José Barreiro was an early organizer and communicator in the movement to introduce Western Hemisphere American Indigenous peoples and issues to the United Nations. Based in the United States Indian Country, the communications effort created many channels among Native communities in North, Central, and South America. He's also written an award-winning

0: It is a sights traveling exhibit in Washington, D.C., The Great Inca Road, Engineering an Empire. Both explore survival and continuities of American indigenous peoples. The book, American Indigenous Democracy, A Call for Interdependence, can be found at guanipress.com. 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And now, Jose Barrero. Jose Barrero is the editor of this American Indigenous Democracy, A Call for Interdependence. This is based on decades of work, but could you talk about how this book came together and how people can get it and where it's being used?
1: Yeah, the book has quite a bit of history because it emerges partly from a book that was working on 35 years ago called Indian Roots of American Democracy. And some folks recently, about 2 years ago, came to see us. We're retired, trying to do our memoirs and do legacy work, my wife and I, after 50 years and a lot of movement. But they were very adamant, a fairly large group, around this project of interdependence around the country, that we're looking at the origins of this real cultural offering that came from indigenous American nations. Specifically, this is about the Haudenosaunee Confederacy, also known as Iroquois, Six Nations, and their ancient law of the Great Law of Peace and the whole significance of that thinking that emerges at that time and that became governments and became very strong confederacy that was present here at the foundation of American democratic process through the American Revolution and so forth, you know, with the founding fathers, and the connection that it all had at that time in history relative to influencing some of the precepts and some of the concepts of the Haudenosaunee Confederacy thinking, did make it their way and were admonished to the founding fathers and the early revolutionaries here to think about in terms of creating a different kind of government from what Europe was used to and the monarchies. And so that discussion did take place. How much influence it had on the American democracy at that time, it's a big argument still, historians and what have you. But one reality is certain. The foundation, the law was here at the foundation. There was an indigenous concept of democracy that's quite deep, substantial, very humanity-oriented, and that has precepts, again, and concepts that are worth looking at these days. And so I went back into some of the sources for that earlier work and then got together with the Haudenosaunee elders and the folks that represent this thinking today, but who have really for 100 years or more gone out into the world with this thinking, and especially into American society, to remind the American society about this particular way of thinking that it's here, that belongs on this land. And so that was able to come together rather quickly in the last year and a half, and we put out the book again to make a call to consciousness and a call to rethinking this moment in terms of what democracy is and perhaps what it's not. And so it seems to have hit a note. You know, it's interesting to me how much interest the book has generated, and the thoughts and the willingness to have a discussion by many different folks. So we're being invited out to a number of fairly large networks of folks who are organizing around discussing democracy at this point. So that's how it comes together, and there's a whole lot to it, but one very central element that became always obvious, but it was at the forefront, was the strong leadership by the women, both in the Confederacy and in the contemporary work generally going on. Many, many women's voices, powerful, from clan mothers to different journalists, people organizing at the United Nations for indigenous peoples, all women-led. Very, very important voices. So

0: That makes its way into the book as well.
1: Well, Jose, you have decades and decades of experience working in this field. I wonder if you could talk briefly about how you came from Cuba. You came to Turtle Island, what is now the United States, and you were working with Akwesasne Notes, which was such an important point of reference for so many of us learning about indigenous struggles. And if you could talk about how that whole process happened and then some of the amazing people that you got to work with, such as John Mohawk and Orin Lyons, who are in this book, American Indigenous Democracy.
0: The personal history is, somewhat unique to me, but not solely. I was one of a number of young people who were sent out of Cuba by a campaign of the Catholic Church and the American government at the time to tell the mothers essentially that the new government would take the young boys into the army and take them away from their parents. And so that created enough fear in a lot of folks that had the same experience, similar experience to mine. I ended up in 2 days from my home grounds to Minnesota. I ended up in St. Paul, Minnesota. A very hard time, 12 years old. But in my upbringing, a lot of my relatives and my culture are Wajito people, people of the land, people who are the most indigeneity-based people in Cuba. And within that Wajito culture, also a very substantial, what we call the Gran Familia of indigenous people today, who we are organized and doing work, in a very difficult situation. But I ended up in North America relatively quickly in St. Paul, meeting up with some folks, Ojibwes, and from the Northern Chippewa reservations that were intermarried with Chicano folks. And so I quickly began my true identification in North America with the currents of indigenous relations. And in time became involved with the American Indian Movement and the work going on in Minneapolis, St. Paul along those lines. And very early, since I am a communicator and I wanted to write from early childhood, ended up fielding some articles for the Akwesasne Notes when John Mohawk and the folks were just taking it over in 1972, 73, 74, right around the time of Wounded Knee occupation in South Dakota, and those explosions of the early Native movement that the Akwesasne Notes reported on and informed as much as possible. So I got kind of picked up by my ear and brought to Akwesasne and recruited to the collective of the Akwesasne Notes with John Mohawk and Tommy Porter and many of the Native writers, my wife Gudgie Cook Borrero, who's a major force in her field, as a traditional midwife and writer and women's health advocate. All those folks were in there. It was really quite a challenging time, and that's where I cut my teeth in movement. And since I did speak Spanish, I was sent on a lot of missions, I would say, to South and Central America as the international movement grew. I was part of the group that went to Geneva in 1977 with the first large contingent of Native leadership that went to the United Nations. And that was an explosion of movement. And it was from the beginning, centrally to the movement, was not any other ideologies other than the spiritual base of indigenous culture and movement, and very specifically the whole Haudenosaunee thinking was quite important at the time to a lot of the leadership that had their own traditions and very good thoughts, very good thinking coming out of their traditions, but who were really challenged and inspired by the Haudenosaunee thinking, which was so clearly expressed because of its documentation and its oral tradition that never died. And so I saw how that thinking from the Haudenosaunee at the time opened up and influenced the whole of the hemispheric indigenous movement, and it helped people find their own memories and find their own stories and their own thinking, and that's been very prevalent and very good to see that it so much of it did survive, and how much it can lead, how much it could still guide.
1: There's so much there, and I'd love to talk about the work, the really groundbreaking work that you did on the international level with the United Nations. But first, I think it would be good to start with where you're from, because many people, you're considered an elder in the Taino Nation. Many people don't know who are the Taino people or even that they still exist. So I think it would be good to talk about that as a foundation.
0: Yeah, the reality of native blood and native culture and enclaves of pockets of real knowledge by elders, it's always been there in various islands in the Caribbean, even in the smaller ones of the lower Antilles. You have populations of native people, even a reservation in Dominica and different land bases in Saint Vincent and other places. In Cuba, there's a sense always of looking at Havana as representative of Cuba, and Havana is just one place in a very long and diversified island. I'm from Camagüey. Our families were traditionally Guajiro people, illiterate peasantry, it would be called at the time, campesino, up to right through the Cuban independence wars of the 19th century. And that's what I grew up with, knowing from them that they had relatives in the mountains around the Guantanamo mountain areas, from the town of Baracoa, Guantanamo, Santiago de Cuba, that the tip of the head of the caiman, they call it, the Cuba. It's a long alligator, and in that area. So later in my life, when I had an opportunity to travel in Cuba, which was not easy for someone that had left, it took me a long time to be able to get a visa. I went back to Cuba with a delegation of AIM youngsters in the 1978 Youth Festival, International Youth Festival. So I had a chance to re-enter my country for the first time in 18 years with a contingent of children of AIM activist families. So you can imagine, pretty strong bunch to have to guide through a huge festival of 25,000 delegates from throughout the world. I didn't get to go home that time all the way. It was actually almost a scandal that I had been let in with that delegation because of my own personal status as an exile, or as a person who left Cuba in the early years. Even if as a young person, you have that status. But they got to know me, and I made my case. So the following year, things had opened up a bit under the Carter administration to Cuba, and I was able to travel then and go home, visit the folks, and then go up into the mountains as well to meet the families that they knew and had not had a chance to meet for a long time. And it was a very gratifying element for me. So that was the Cuban element that has grown into a very large movement at this point, with about 30,000 registered people in the annals of it. At the same time, there have been much deeper genetic studies of the population of the Caribbean, and they're finding tremendous different findings. In Puerto Rico, 61% of the population is mitochondrial DNA. The grandmother line, the master line, is Taino. In Cuba, generally for the population, it's 35%. In the mountain areas, in the eastern area of the country, Camagüey and east, it goes to 38, 45, 48%. And that's the matrilineal line, and of course the male line also has DNA. A lot of intermarriage with African and with Spanish, especially peasantry. The conquest was violent and in every way, and so there's also a mestizaje that came out of that. But then there were 300, 400 years of people settling into the high country and to the back country and meeting up with the native communities that were hidden, that are known historically throughout the eastern part of the country, and even as close to Havana as Guanabacoa. So that's where it existed there. At the same time that I was doing some of that work in the 1970s, the Puerto Ricans, the Dominican Republic people, Haitians, Jamaicans, in terms of the greater Antilles, began to meet each other and to come out of the woodwork. And so there was a movement that was had everything in it, you know, from people that were very grounded in their families in terms of their history, to people who were just discovering that they had some native DNA and wanted to explore that. And a fairly big movement has surfaced that encompasses tens of thousands of people, and is gaining interesting footholds in both in terms of the relations and the bloodlines, but also politically these days, and very attached a defense of land movements going on in Puerto Rico, especially at this point. So that movement has grown at the same time, and I had an opportunity to guide some of that, to help where I could, given the different elements that I had, and I was also relearning. And that's what makes me an elder in that movement. I advise it a lot. There's a lot of contentiousness, you know, and lateral violence and all these movements. And that's sort of my campaign these days, is to figure that out, you know, and how to create more and more and deeper and better dialogues among our folks. But it's powerful. It has a lot to offer the islands, where there's been a very strong dictum of extinction. And even the folks that would go and find populations, well, they wouldn't find native people jumping out of trees, and, you know, in loincloths. They were finding campesino communities. And so the anthropologists of the time, turn of the century, 1900, they just gave up on that. They that wasn't pure enough to really study. Well, there's a lot. There's a huge amount of knowledge, especially natural world knowledge, and approaches. And in the person of Panchito Ramirez, the cacique, hereditary cacique in Cuba, in his community, a long line going back to the 1600s, that still exists. There's a community of people that's autonomous, that's historically been autonomous for forever. And those are little pockets that exist in the mountains that I wrote about recently in a book that also came out recently called Cuba Indigeneity by One E Press, who's publishing my stuff these days, and happily so for me. So we're beginning to emerge in a context in Cuba, which is, you know, it's not violently repressive, but it's very controlling.
1: Well, I wanted to let the listeners know this is Jose Bairedo, an author, activist, advocate with decades of work. And Jose, I guess maybe you could talk about the work that you do on the concept of indigeneity and what that means for both indigenous populations and non-indigenous or mestizo mixed blood populations.
0: I think that that's a very large topic these days. And for me, it emerges most directly just seeing the whole movement of reemergence in the native world. It's not like there's a bad European-centric world, and then there's this communities that are just untouched, you know, and it's not so. The native world has been run over many times. It's what survived after the running over, and people reemerge, you know, after a big fire like that, and just begin to rebuild. And that's happened many times. So indigenous world has been about survival. Survival by resistance, survival by adaptation. They're both part of survival for indigenous peoples. And in that adaptation, there's a whole world that needs to be understood. That's not just clearly to be discerned by the traditional culture as written by anthropologists or even as remembered by elders. It's not the only discernment. That's a core, that's the base. But there are many things that have changed in the native world, many tools that have been adapted, both intellectual and physical tools. There's been the overrunning of Christianity and the still emergence of traditionalism in the language and in the ceremonial life that went underground. So it's very checkered, and it's not either or. So you have to find, we have to find ways of thinking about that allow us to expand the thinking and not just the blood and the ceremonial action. There's also the thinking. And that was the teaching of John Mohawk. I attribute that to my elder John Mohawk, Sojitsua, who really was like Plato, sitting in the woods with John, was sitting with Plato, hearing incredible perceptive knowledge of all of this. And so out of that, those of us who knew him, including my wife, Kaji, was also one of my main teachers really in life. We love to discuss John, Oren Lyons. We stay with Oren. We rather than talk about something else, we talk about John, because he embodied so much of it. He was so brilliant and so deeply longhouse, deeply traditional in his upbringing. And that was his challenge, is we have to take the thinking forward. It's not the trappings. It's not just the beads and the feathers. It's the thinking. That's what makes it important. So just landing on that is very important to the Native movement generally, and having people push that. And that's what the message from the Akwesasne notes was. It was not just the news. It was, what's the thinking? Where are we taking this? It's not just fighting cops on the streets. It's, where is this goal to build the people? And schools and children and generations and the work of the women through the whole women's health world of issues, and the midwifery, which became very important in every way, philosophically, politically, the matrilineality that had to come back. And that's a big piece of Haudenosaunee thinking that does emerge in the book, and the Great Law of Peace, which is grounded on the women. Grounded on the power of the women, the mothers, the grandmothers, the clan mothers, the women to decide, the women to choose the chiefs, especially the men leaders. The women choose them, and they can take them out if they're not following them, not behaving. And what do they look for? Well, they have motherly qualities that they're looking with at these men, children, from children. How do they behave? The one that makes the peace between two boys that are fighting, punching each other. The ones that goes in and say, "Come on, guys, cut it out, quit that." They look at him. So that's one to look for. And then there are many qualifications that they seek in choosing a male leader, for instance. And just like that element, there are many elements that are good teaching elements. In this case, I'm seeing the dialogues emerging around the book, and I'm seeing that it's the discussion is, how do we rehumanize this political system? And in rehumanizing, you're talking about peace among people. And you're talking about peace, you have to talk about justice. And how is that organized? And everybody having their proper good place, you know, to work from, to build from. So in looking at making peace, how do you humanize your enemy? That's all part of this thinking. That's very deep, you know, that where people realize if we lose our capacity to humanize our enemy, we will never have peace. So it's the thinking that has to be applied. So you find that in this Great Law of Peace of Haudenosaunee, and you find it in a lot of Native thinking, really, because it's more humanized. And this world, as we know, it's increasingly dehumanized, artificial everything, including intelligence. So we're really dealing with crisis for the next generation. You know, I mean, we've lived it, we know, we've had our life. What about the next generation? What are they going to inherit? And what's the thinking that they can grab onto? So the teachings of indigeneity, to get back to your question, are expandable to human beings. The question is how. How to do that properly? How do we avoid, like we tell people even around the discussion of the book, we're not selling identity. We're not trying to make anybody Haudenosaunee or Indian or anything. We're sharing the thinking. Let's take it from there. and let's come into a capacity of that. Well, that thinking is indigeneity thinking. So as that transfers, there has to be a respectful, proper way for that to transfer. And I remind my Haudenosaunee brethren that they've been going out for 100 years telling people that through the White Roots of Peace. That's been part of the tradition, that extend this thinking out into the world. Find your way back. Any people in the world find their way back to the great tree, peace. So that's been the message. Orrin Lyons, he spent 60 years, 70 years just doing that in the world. Amazing, with tremendous seriousness about it over that time. I saw those elders that really, they really were peace-thinking people. And I was so glad to see that, because I remember my own Wajito elders. They were peace-thinking people. They always tried to work it out, because in a small village, you got to get along and you have to figure out the humanity of your neighbor, you know. So the thinking is human, but in this way, it's kind of more formalized. And so we can stretch it and do that. I'm excited about it. It's like my last hurrah. And as an activist, and I got pulled back into it because it just doesn't die. It's there. Haudenosaunee is many things, many communities, different kinds of thinking, from Christian churches to Buddhists to Mormons to Longhouse, the traditional thinking, but it's all in the culture. It's still there.
1: Well, that brings me to the next. Well, Jose, following from that, I wanted to ask you how to best implement these ideas, these thinkings, this consciousness of indigeneity, as you say, because on one hand, we have a Western model which has kind of taken over the world, which we can see is a dead end. It's leading to environmental collapse, environmental destruction, genocides, global warming, global climate chaos. And on the other hand, we learn from many indigenous people from all over the world that there are different ways of living, different ways of seeing things. And as you bring out in this book, American Indigenous Democracy, there is a long, long, long tradition here and in other places as well. And yet, how do we avoid appropriation or misappropriation? How can we, who are not coming from indigenous lineages, take on these ideas in a way that brings about more justice, more sustainability, more survivability, but at the same time, not follow in past colonial efforts of erasing indigenous people?
0: Yeah, there's a question of erasure that was very directed, especially by the churches, in terms of the mental change of people from thinking in the context of the sacredness of nature to the sacredness of a male line from God, right? So it's different thinking, and that has impacted a lot. I think it's a mission just being developed in a real way. I find that we were part of those groups that went out into the world with White Roots of Peace. I did White Roots of Peace trips in 76, 77. Gudji, the same way. John Mohawk used to lead those incredible caravans of Native elders and young activists going to campuses and going to churches and schools and reservations, just talking it out, talking the positive of the tradition. And so there was a lot of sharing, and a lot of sharing and potential misappropriations, not only by natives and non-natives, but among native community bases as well. You know, what belongs here and what belongs here, and how what's shareable, what are the generalities that are shareable, and what are the specifics that belong in one place and only belong to those people, and they will let you know if you step on it, you know. So there's some of that, and there's been a lot of superficial misappropriation again of the clothing, the feathers, the ceremonial bases, which have to do with who does it, when, how is it done, what's possible. My family's been part of a Sundance through my sister-in-law. I call her, she's my sister. We adopted each other, Loretta Alfredo Bear, and her husband is just my brother-in-law through my wife, Tom Cook, Fernando Goyande. He's in the book. He wrote a little bit about his gardening project at Pine Ridge, South Dakota, over many years, feeding the people, feeding yourselves. And they run a Sundance that elders in that very large Oglala Lakota group of families, Tioshpahes, the Red Clouds, the Fredo Bears, the American Horse families, large, very traditional families, singers of hundreds of songs and so forth. They decided to bring their Sundance to the Black Hills, and the elders said that they were actually instructed by their elders that anyone who wanted to pray like the Lakotas do and respect it was welcome to come and dance. And it was the elders that opened that up. It wasn't some would-be shaman walking the campus. It was the elders of Pine Ridge, South Dakota, the main big Tioshpahes. There are other Tioshpahes, but these are big, the Tioshpahes, the multi-family clan system there. And so we've been involved for 30 years in doing that. It's a native-run ceremony. Native singers, many native dancers, native leadership, native elders with the old pipes, and everything was there. But it opens to other folks. And there's people from Africa that have come, and there are whites from North America who have come, and so forth. And out of that has been the ceremony. It was a little bit controversial among some Lakotas at first, but then who could argue with those elders what they wanted to do? And some of us even thought, well, gee, why do it that way? You have your no, this was the way to do that. So I don't want to delve too much from that experience, but I can just say that it's been an effort, an ongoing effort that has been done right. There have been a few hitches here and there, but it runs well. It runs very well. And the elders are very pleased with what form of it at this point. So right from the deep inside of a very strongly held Sundance ceremony, which is unbroken to the early times, that Sundance decided to do that. And I've thought about that for 30 years because it's been part of our work to take this out. One of the assignments I got at one point was to organize the European support groups for land cases in North America and human rights cases. And so again, taking it out to other audiences, other folks. Some come at it politically, some come at it on a very personal spiritual quest, some come at it, and it's all human, it's all to be thought about. But it's a big topic because it's specific to many situations, how people behave, how to be respectful. One time at the Akwesasne Notes, John Mohawk's father, Ernie Mohawk, was a Longhouse speaker, very well-respected elder. And the Akwesasne Notes camp had an issue that was kind of similar. It had integrated 10, 15 non-natives from different parts of the country that were really taken by the newspaper or by native causes or by just being in the woods, but they'd come to our camp and some would help out with wood and other ones would help out with the newspaper or something. But there was always contentions around spiritual thought and how much they wanted to learn about this real quickly, about that, and it was always that. And at one point they went to the elder and they went to Ernest. We'd like you to tell the young guys to talk to us more about the tradition and invite us into things. And he said, he said to them, he said, think of the native world as a huge tree. Use the pine tree in his case, but any tree, he said. And that's a native world. And you're entering that tree and you have to look at the roots and the history that's in the roots and the tradition that's in the roots and all of that. And then you look at each set of branches, and in some of them is the treaty history, and in some of them is the reconstruction of governance history, and in other ones is our education, in other ways our health and reproduction areas and what we need to do about that. And all those elements that belong to the people. You have to get to know all that. You have to know about the people. If you're going to enter our people, you have to get to know all that. Because way at the top of the tree, there's a little yellow flower, and that's our spirituality. So try not to come in the room and grab for the yellow flower. You're just going to kill it. You'll not understand that. Stay with the branches, stay with the roots, stay with helping the people. And someday that little flower's going to fall on you. And I thought that was tremendous. That really just told it all in the sense of how to approach and how to be. Because if we don't reach out into the world, this knowledge and this approach by human beings will be lost. And at the same time, and I really notice that now more than ever in all my years of doing this kind of work, there's a huge interest. I mean, the response to the book, which is just beginning to trickle out, has really amazed me how much I got Canton, New York, Organic Farmers Association, big group. They bought about 40 copies of the book to spread it out because they want to start their discussion on democracy from here. Policy Link, a huge network that's meeting in Washington later this month. We have to go there. About 3,000 people from many different groups, many different networks. Policy Link, very interesting. They bought 1,500 copies of the book and distributed it to all their folks. They wanted the whole discussion to be about these ideas. So I'm taking some of the other authors. Michelle will be with us at the conference, and Gudge's coming down as well. So the different authors are going different places and representing. So I think the discussion's on, and we need to think about it. It's just like we have to be very creative how to do this and respect this at the core. You can make a mistake, but don't disrespect. And then the whole idea of accepting and recognizing the humanity in others before we can make peace about anything. I think the country itself is in a quagmire right now. It's what was left of American principles and democracy has been bashed to the ground, just destroyed purposely by a person who is the opposite of what clan mothers look for in a male leader. Believe me, completely the opposite. And so you think, well, there's a tremendous educational work to be done. And if enough people want to get into the discussion, the capacity is there to have it. So this may be the time. And those of us who are hoping to retire with our great-grandchildren are being pulled into action. And we have one more hurrah, I guess, to put it out. And that's the book. I just see the campaign around the book that way.
1: Well, Jose, that was brings me to the next question I was going to ask you, which is that you're a scholar emeritus at the Smithsonian Institution. You directed programs there from 2006 to 2017 and had a lot to do with the establishment of the National Museum of the American Indian. And the entire Smithsonian Institution has been under attack from this administration, which is trying to rewrite and erase history. I mean, can you talk about your work there? And also, it seems that one of the things that really is notable there is that it truly is of all of the Americas. It's not just sort of the limits of the United States, because sometimes some people think, oh, American Indians are just in the United States, instead of seeing the entire land before the borders.
0: Well, the Smithsonian's National Museum of the American Indian is unique, and it starts out very uniquely because, unlike the designations of Smithsonian or scholarly research, always, and those kinds of institutions are very, very grounded in the state. The NMAI really is the result of 40 years of Native activism to create a voice. And it Pacific Museum, the Smithsonian. And so it does come out of activism, of Native leadership, arguing for it and getting it done, getting it set up. And it was set up in the context of a different museum idea, one that had to work directly with the communities. and had to consult the communities before anything is displayed, even worked with in terms of objects. And it has a huge collection, and a lot of the collection is from Latin America. So it needed, just by the fact of its collection, to create something that was hemispheric. And the moment was ripe for the hemispheric thinking among native people, in any case. So that was constructed the museum along those lines. Their first 10 years were on the run, just throwing stuff together as they went. They did some marvelous work, but it needed more academic base, more scholarly base as well. And folks asked me to come over after I left Cornell University to help them set up a research unit, and then an office for Latin America as well. So I did both hats for about 10 years, and just fought the good fight from the inside. I guess it's, within any institution, I mean, the Smithsonian is a huge, huge animal, but it has a strong ethic around accurate history. And I think that is that's what made it attractive for me. I was hoping to take John over with me, but he passed away the first year I got there. So I didn't have a chance to do that in person with him. But it was open to what we could do at that point. And we were able to do work on a number of exhibitions that perhaps approach this narrative that is being objected to, of trying to tell the truth about what happened. And there's an exhibition on the treaty history that Suzanne Schoen-Harjo led, and many of us worked on, that it's a story of the treaties and why the treaties and what they came out of and so forth. I had a chance to work on a Taíno exhibition that we opened in New York, and it's still making its way around the country. And some substantial work with the Andes, with the Great Inca Road. I never thought I'd be an Andeanist, but I used up a lot of the Smithsonian dime going down and meeting the folks and getting around and looking up old friends from the movement and what have you. But we ended up doing an exhibition on the tremendous engineering feat of the Inca Road, and it's still useful today. And the culture of the Andes, the llama herding cultures, big enclave, millions of people around Cusco. It's a country, it's an Andean country, it's a Quechua Aymara country, no matter what anybody says. Peru doesn't even exist in a lot of those places. It's just that's there's a world that continues, and elders councils that continue, and many feasts throughout the month just to feed the poor people of the community. That's the way it's done. You have this big feast, and everybody who can brings all the food that they can, and the ones who can't come in and they take food home. And people take care of each other, and so those values are very much there. And I loved working there because of that. It's really getting in with elders and the biggest issue they're facing, which is the evangelical onslaught. And there really is an ideological movement, evangelical movement, bent on destroying native thinking and native identity and native community. A serious effort, very well directed. The Catholic Church is a friend by comparison. The Catholic Church has kind of figured out how to work with native traditional bases and not bother them too much. Incorporate them as much as you can and leave them alone. Not these other guys. These guys are trained in Alabama, Georgia, South Carolina, big training centers for preachers that go down to disrupt community, to literally disunify native communities, and then introduce a destructive notion that everything is diabolical that comes out of native culture. And so that's very strong. And to me, that's the biggest fight ideologically right now. And it's good to see consciousness of that, and the elders and the willingness to stand up to it. Say, no, we have a way of our own. We have something here, very beautiful, spiritual, ceremonial based, and so forth. That's going on in the jungle areas, everywhere in the Amazon. So it's been challenged, but that's very difficult to see that when things are getting to the point of real pride in being, that this comes in as such an assault. But it comes and goes, and people resist, and people survive, and people adapt, and so right now, if it doesn't come from the deep bottom of the people, if it doesn't come from where in some humanistic ways and meshes indigeneity encompasses, because there was a lot of indigeneity in Spain. I've been to Spain. I've been places in Spain today, 10 years ago, where they don't accept the Catholic Church, where in the spring they have ceremonies, where the elders go to leave things for the little people, the dragas they call them, and in Cuba it's jiwis, appears little people. There are many traditions of little people and the waterways, and I've seen that in Spain. 20th century Spain, supposedly, where all the evil came from. Well, the evil came from some places in Spain, but there's a lot of people, a lot of culture, natural world culture. So even in Europe, if you look for it, there are pockets of it. And certainly in Africa and certainly in Asia, you have huge pockets of tribal-based thinking that has been so put upon that people kind of don't know even how to respond to their own culture sometimes. But if indigeneity is thought about in a more positive context, and we look for the positives and look for the potential that there is in the thinking, it's a whole different thing. And so it's just our movement has grown from Geneva in 77, 50-year anniversary next year. Excuse my talking sometimes. I'm getting my teeth worked on, so I'm getting used to my talking ways. But it's going on, and yet the world is moving and changing at a very fast rate, and the warmongers are there, and the genocide is obvious. And I was just hearing this morning about how each one of these interceptor missiles to intercept a $10,000 Iranian drone, you need a $15 million interceptor missile, and they've used them up. But somebody's going to make a lot of money. Somebody's going to make interceptor missiles and make a lot of money. And so there's that part of war that's just keeps going, and so it's growing. It's big. And yet there's a really growing sentiment in the country for a real hunger for something else. And so I hope we can contribute something to that hunger, and put up some kind of thought about how to think again as neighbors, as human beings, look for the humanity in the other. It's old stuff, and it works. So I guess that's a lot of answer for your question, but it's a sense of indigeneity.
1: Well, Jose, you've mentioned Kutchi Cook a few times. She's your wife. She's also a contributor to this book, American Indigenous Democracy, and she's an important leader in her own right, in her own field. I'm wondering if you could talk a little bit about your community work and if you're going to be writing a book that we can look forward to learn about your experiences, both of you.
0: We're not writing together too much, but Gudgie is she's a force in her own right, very much so. She picked up on the midwifery of her tradition. Her grandmother was a midwife who delivered her and half the generation at that time. And in growing from those teachings and the elder women that she went to in her youth to learn and to pick up on the culture, especially the women's culture and the herbal culture, she is unique in having met the ones, of that generation, and worked with them, and herself putting her passion and her talents into that work to begin with, which was traditional midwifery. It will look close. It's traditional midwife, beloved midwife. It's not simply an extension of the medical system. It's its own tradition of midwifery that has strong medical elements when needed, but it's a traditional base. And in that, it's not just, which is central and plenty of a goal to help deliver a child. It's what midwives are to the community and to the families when they enter the home to assist with a home birth, and what that implies in the capacity for social change among the midwives. And that's what she brought to it. She did a very serious piece of work with the contamination of mother's milk on the community. I was able to just on her own go out at one point and enlist eight major scientists herself and talk their ears into coming and forming a work that became a major study that in fact proved the movement of heavy metals and PCBs into women's breast milk, and how extensive that contamination is up into Inuit country and throughout Canada and throughout the communities. So that was very important signaling at that time, and it just inspired a whole generation of midwives, founder of the Ontario College of Traditional Midwifery, on and on, many things. And she writes as well, and put out a book on about a year ago called The Worlds Within Us: Narratives of Native Elder Women and Their Work, also by Wani Press. Worlds Within Us, very fine book of narratives, substantial history in it. We work a lot with narrative, trying to avoid ideological tracts, work more with the meaning that comes through narrative. But Goji and I have partnered for many years. We have six children and 13 grandchildren and untold everything else. Have just built a world for over 50 years that we're very happy with and continue. Our work really continues very strongly. Most recently, with the Spirit Aligned Leadership Program that she has worked to channel resources to elder women leaders in Native communities. And so, like that, there's been several dozen very fine elder, unrecognized largely outside their own communities, for sure. And very interesting that network of elder grandmothers and great grandmothers, as they gather themselves and get to know about each other, has become a huge natural network of interrelated families, interknowing families of these elders. It's a whole different way of organizing for people, just through the extension of family bases. So that's been pretty interesting work, because really, that we know of, it really needed doing, to recognize the women elders that have put 50, 60, 80 years, into their communities, and what they've done, what they've accomplished. So all very creative work that she does. And this summer, she's planting trees all over our backyard, so I have to watch her because she doesn't create too much of a forest back there.
1: Well, Jose Barreiro, thank you so very much to you, to your wife, your family, for all of your work. And I hope that this helps get these ideas out more to a broader audience, and people can find the book, American Indigenous Democracy, A Call for Interdependence, published by Wani Press, in any bookstore. Although it's nice to go patronize bookstores like Birchbark Books in Minneapolis that belong to Louise Erdrich, and instead of just going to Amazon. So we're Yeah, thank you again so very much.

That was the late Grammy-winning Oneida Haudenosaunee singer Joanne Shenandoah singing Kahawitha from her recording, Matriarch.

Good evening, ladies and gentlemen. Thank you for choosing Community Radio. 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My name's Will Two-Step, and thank you again for choosing Community Radio and tune in to the Cabaret program. Each and every Tuesday from 7 to 8 p.m., we bring you live, real live musicians into our cabaret studio here. And today we're honored and privileged to have Dan Steele and friends up here from Denver. It's a really great three-piece, good funky improvisational music, ladies and gentlemen. We have a bass player, a guitar player, and drums tonight with us. Gentlemen, the airwaves are yours.

Ladies and gentlemen, this is Cabaret at KGNU, Boulder, Denver, Fort Collins, with Dan Steele and friends. Let's have one more, and we're going to take a little short break and chat a tad bit.

0: That was so nice, man. No problem. It was perfect timing because now we got a little bit of a time to talk a tad bit. Ladies and gentlemen, this is KGNU Boulder, Denver, and Fort Collins. My name is Will Two-Step, and thank you for joining us tonight at the Cabaret Program. Each and every Tuesday, we bring you live music, live bands, right here in the Cabaret Studio. And I can guarantee you this will be my last one from here, because we are moving to that new location at 1720 14th Street, I believe is the address. And by the time I'm back on the air in October, we'll be in that space. And I want to introduce these musicians to you. Dan Steele on guitar. Yeah. Leo Albertoni on bass. Yeah. And Alex Dobbs on drums. Yeah. What a fine sound out of this three-piece. Huh, guys? Whew. All right. If you like what you're hearing, on the this Saturday from 2 to 5 p.m., these guys plus a keyboard player. Dan, who's going to be your keyboard player?
1: His name is Jay Rowe. He's awesome.
0: Cool, man. So it'll be a four-piece at Station 26. It is a Fish pre-show this Saturday, 2 to 5 p.m., ladies and gentlemen. Next up, on the 18th, they're down in Manitou Springs with the Armadillo Ranch. And then the Hummingbird Club over in Evergreen on the 26th. That's a 5 to 8 p.m. show. Yeah, man. Dan, tell people where they can find your music and all that kind of stuff. They like what they're listening to.
1: We're on Facebook, pretty old school. You can find us at facebook.com/funwithfunk.
0: Fun with funk. Yes. I like it. I like it. That's great, man. These guys came up from Denver today. I've seen them. These guys play at the brewery up in Rollinsville and all, and invited them here. And they just played the Tulagi Festival at the Stone Cottage, man, just on Saturday evening, right?
1: That was awesome. Yes. Right.
0: Yeah, fantastic, fantastic. What was the name of the last three songs we just heard?
1: The first song is called Nameless Number. Mm-hmm. I wrote that in college, actually. Really? Or at least the bass line I wrote in college. And then the second song was called Stylish Leap.
0: Okay.
1: And then the third song was called Tapestry.
0: Tapestry.
1: I used to do tapping on that song, but it's kind of tricky, so I just cut it out of the song.
0: Tapestry.
1: Yeah.
0: Outstanding, outstanding. Hey, let's have a couple more tunes here, then we're going to get into a little bit more depth on our next chat,
1: cool.
0: Man. So, here we go. Dan Steele and Friends, ladies and gentlemen.
1: All right. What do we have in plan here? Do you want one of the covers? Like rock with you or something?
2: I'll do that later.
1: Alright. Hot and tot.

0: awesome, man.
1: Yeah.
0: Phew. All right. Let's have one more, then we'll chat a little bit.
1: Okay, cool. Want to do another cover? Want to do Cocoa Butter?
2: Yeah, let's do that, yeah.
0: Ladies and gentlemen, if you're just tuning in, this is KGNU, Boulder, Denver, and Fort Collins. This is the Cabaret Program, and we are honored and privileged to have a fine three-piece band here called Dan Steele and Friends.

0: Woo. Ladies and gentlemen, in the Cabaret Studio, it is getting hot here. Dan Steele and friends. Man, it's awesome. Dan Steele on guitar, finger picking it, might I say.
1: Thank you.
0: Leo Albertoni on bass.
1: Yeah.
0: And Alex Dobbs on drums,
1: yeah,
0: ladies
1: Alex.
0: And gentlemen. Well, I got a question for each and every single one
1: sure.
0: of you guys, okay? And Alex, you can stand up and use your overheads there, and Leo, if you step up there for a chance. But first, it's going to be Dan.
1: Yeah.
0: What do you want to share with the listeners? Your background? Was there music in the house? Or was it what drove you to get to the level you're at now? When you were young, did you sneak out of the house and go see a band somewhere your parents didn't know? I mean, what's the story, man? What do you want to share?
1: My mom sang, so cool. I had like a music background. We had a lot of great records when I was growing up. And then I always wanted to play guitar. My brother got guitar lessons and ended up quitting, so it took me a couple extra years to get lessons. But by the time I got lessons, I was super into it, so I just kept going.
0: Nice.
1: And I saw a friend of my brother's play Eruption by Eddie Van Halen one time.
0: Yeah.
1: And that was like a big catalyst for me to get going playing guitar. That was shocking.
0: And it was an older brother?
1: Yeah, my older brother. Yeah.
0: Cool. Does he still play or does he?
1: No, he doesn't play at all. Yeah, yeah.
0: Gave it up.
1: I took his guitar. Yeah.
0: Nice. And you're originally from the D.C. area, huh?
1: Yes.
0: Yeah. You're a fairly recent transplant, if I understand.
1: Yeah, correctly. It's been about 4 years right around now. Yeah.
0: Cool.
1: 2022 I moved here.
0: Cool. Mm-hmm. And you teach or anything down in
1: Yeah, I'm a music teacher. Yep.
0: Cool. Well,
1: I teach at a place called Solo Hub Music. It's in like Uptown, right in Capitol Hill area. Mm-hmm. And I do private lessons as well.
0: Cool. Right on,
1: yeah,
0: man.
1: Yeah, it's awesome.
0: Right. Excellent. And Alex, we'll go to the drums, man. What's your background? What are you willing to share, man?
2: Well, I had the privilege of being in first grade with someone whose father was an amazing professional drummer, still is. He brought his drums to show and tell, and it was game over for me. So I've been playing ever since. And I guess one that I kind of waxed and waned over the years, as we often do, but after I got out of high school a few years later, I had a bad injury to my right hand, where I couldn't play with my right hand for a while. And I kind of used that as a catalyst to focus on the other limbs and to further develop musicianship. And so that was a huge motivation at the time, too.
0: Okay.
2: And a lot of good stuff came out of that.
0: Right. Yeah, outstanding. Alex, thanks for sharing. And Leo, how about you, man?
3: Yeah, I mean, my dad was a music journalist growing up, so music was always in the house. He was always writing articles about different people that were coming through my hometown of Madison, Wisconsin. He wrote for a local publication that was basically the Madison, Wisconsin equivalent of like Westword or something mm-hmm. like that, you know, just kind of a biweekly arts publication. So, you know, it was always something that I was very aware of as a kid, and, you know, I always wanted to make music too from a young age. I had kind of a natural knack for it, and, you know, that's just kind of, you know, all those factors came together for me to be where I am, I guess.
0: Right. And you also play keys and have another,
3: that's right.
0: You're
3: yeah.
0: a band leader too.
3: I make original music. My full first name is Leandro. So I make original music under the artist name San Leandro, which we have a record coming out in 2 weeks, actually. So
0: cool.
3: Sure, check that out too.
0: September
3: 18th.
0: Where can folks find that?
3: San Leandro on all the San Leandro music on all the different social medias and stuff like that, and we got plenty of gigs coming up as well. So, you know, just check our social media, Spotify, YouTube, all that stuff, and you should be able to find it.
0: Right on, man. Thanks.
3: Cool.
0: Thanks. Cool. Yeah. Cool. I always find that fascinating to ask people what their background is.
1: Yeah.
0: It's cool. Yeah.
1: Yeah. Yeah. Somewhere else.
0: Yeah. Exactly, man. Right on. Let's get back to some music then, man.
1: Okay.
0: What's the name of the next song, Dan?
1: How much time do we got?
0: You got about 23 minutes.
1: Okay. What are you guys thinking? Do an original one?
0: Yeah, please.
1: Middle Day Gray?
4: Yeah, that's a good one.
0: Cool.

0: Comics.
1: Yeah, man.
0: Sounds fun.
1: Yeah. Another original?
0: Yeah, it's called Middle Day Gray. Yeah. Refresh? Yeah, that's cool. That's it, maybe. Let's do those two and see what we got on time.

0: That was sweet.
1: Thank you.
0: Nice. Nice. Hey, normally we would break for another little talk here, but
1: yeah.
0: Let's play more.
1: Okay. Another one.
0: Take us up close to the hour, and then we'll round it out, man, and,
1: right,
0: and let Hannah. Push? Hannah's coming from... Hannah's coming up at the top of the hour with Sound Lab, folks. Stay tuned to that for 2 hours of free-form music from Denver, our Denver broadcasting studio. Hi, Hannah.
1: All right. What was our third cover? Or did we ever do three covers?
0: I think two so far.
2: We've done three, yeah.
1: We did three? Yeah. What do you like, Red Baron? That's the easy route.
2: Or we could do like a go-go.
1: Yeah, let's do that.
2: Yeah.
1: Okay.
2: It's
1: double Schofield.
2: Minor, right? Yeah, it's almost the same, right?
1: Yeah, all right. That's cool. B.
2: Well, B, that's
1: yeah,
2: right.
1: Yeah,
2: that's
1: B.
2: The difference, yeah. There you go.
3: Well, do you want to start it?
1: Go for it. Okay.

0: That was incredible. Thank you. Thank you. Ladies and gentlemen, we got just a minute left here. I want to introduce the band again. Dan Steele on guitar, Leo Albertoni on bass, Alex Dobbs on drums. Yeah. Station 26, Fish pre-show this Saturday, 2 to 5 p.m. They're going to have a keyboard player also with them. And Dan's last name is Steele, ladies and gentlemen.
1: Yeah.
0: Let's have some more music. Hanna, fade us out, top of the hour. KGNU, Boulder, Denver, and Fort Collins. You got a minute. 30 seconds.
1: Well, we got 30 seconds. Just jam the same jam.
0: Yeah.
1: 30 seconds.

0: 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Have a turkey or tofu dog with a lemonade and catch up with community as we say bon voyage and thanks for 25 years on Walnut Street, Saturday, September 12th.
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based artist who has been plucked from rising stardom to faster stardom by the one and only Katie Crutchfield of Waxahachie, who co-produced this record with Brad Cook, who is one of Katie Crutchfield's longtime collaborators. So listeners to KGNU that have heard me on air before know that I'm a huge fan of Katie Crutchfield's, and by default, am a huge fan of Brennan Weddle and this record. We heard the track High Priestess. That came out August 21st on Anti, I believe. All right, well, I'm still bummed I missed Brennan Weddle playing with Waxahachie at Chautauqua and MJ Lenderman last year, but maybe they'll go back on tour. Katie Crutchfield just had a kid, so maybe not for a while, but would be a great live set whether or not Katie Crutchfield is there. You're tuned into Sound Lab, thanks to the crew over at Cabaret for a great live session. One of the perks of tuning into KGNU is that you can catch live music in addition to live DJs like I am this evening at just past 8 o'clock on this lovely September 1st. I am anxiously awaiting fall weather, as many of you might be, so here's to cooler temperatures on the way and to cool music for the next 2 hours at least, probably all night. Let's hear CMAT. This track is called Coronation Street.

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1: That last one you heard was from Cheekface. Their latest album, Podium, was just released a couple of weeks ago on July 28th. And we heard the track MFT. They're a fun one, definitely cheeky, and they're based in LA. Well, right before them, we heard Inner Wave, also an LA-based band, with the track Same Is the Change from their latest album, See You When I Get Back. And we can expect a deluxe edition of that album to arrive on September 18th. It's going to include 6 new tracks that were recorded in the same session period as the album released earlier this year, complementary to their DIY experimental indie rock sound. All right, before Inner Wave, we heard Hey Nothing. They've got a track called Hound out on their latest album. They're an Atlanta-based emo folk duo, barely 20 years old, perhaps 21 by now, and getting a lot of hype for good reason. We like to hype up young musicians, new musicians, music that's good here on KGNU. Before that was Westside Cowboy with the track Dobro from their album It Goes On that was released just a week or so ago on August 21st. Despite the name Westside Cowboy, they are based in Manchester, UK. And the track we heard was from their debut LP, released on Island Records. All right, the very top of that set was also an artist from across the pond called CMAT. CMAT is from Dublin, currently based in the UK, I believe, whose latest album, Euro Country, also leaned into that a bit of twang all the way across the pond, and we heard the track Coronation Street. All right, a lot of fun artists in that set, and hopefully a lot of fun artists to come for the next hour and a half of Sound Lab. It always speeds by. There's never enough time to fit in all the good new music that is coming out every day, especially now that we are approaching fall, a big music release season. All right, what else can I tell you? We've got a giveaway coming up for the band Citrus, so stay tuned for that. They're playing Cervantes' Other Side on September 13th. So stick around, we'll hear a track from them to give you a sneak peek for what you can expect from that show. I'm Hannah Taub, and again, you are listening to the greatest radio station ever, KGNU. Up next here, the Mountain Goats. They have a brand new album. This track is called Best Hard Rock Albums 2013.

sleeve, the dream that climbs the curtains as soon as you open your eyes, the unattainable shore of the first time you got high, the best hard rock albums of 2013.

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All right, if you are liking what you're hearing, that band is Citrus. They are from Seattle. They're an 8-piece psychedelic funk band, and they are coming to Denver, specifically to Cervantes Other Side. And I've got 2 tickets to throw you on the guest list for that show. So if you are interested in this ticket giveaway, here's the info. You've got to be available, first and foremost, you and a friend or loved one on Sunday, September 13th at 8 p.m. You have to be 16 or older, and you have to have not won anything from KGNU in the last 30 days. All right, again, that's Sunday, September 13th, so if you're liking what you're hearing and you are free that evening, go ahead and give a call. We'll take the second caller to our Denver studio line. That's 303-825-0619. Again, second caller to get tickets to Citrus, who you're hearing in the background here. That number is 303-825-0619.

All right, continuing on in the background here, we've got Nicholas Payton and Butcher Brown covering Miles Davis, or reimagining Miles Davis, we'll say, with an album called A Supreme Blue that came out on July 24th. And shout out to my fellow bartender and also fellow KGNU DJ who turned me on to this record this past weekend at the Tulagi Music Festival. For anyone up in Boulder or who made the trip, who saw some or all of that festival, it was a fun time. You know, it's still a young festival, it's growing, and it's cool to be a part of that with KGNU. Congratulations to Joel, our winner for those Citrus tickets. Have a great time on the 13th. We heard the track Out of Pocket from Citrus, their album called Duality. All right, and before Citrus, we heard Yuma Abe with the track Juicy. He's an artist out of Tokyo who has been the principal singer and songwriter for the band Young Beach since 2014, but also releases music under his own name. He's opened for Devendra Banhart and Mild High Club. He's got a uniquely Japanese brand of West Coast inspired breezy pop, definitely. Before that, we heard Belle Callahan, whose album My Days of 58 came out as his first since 2022, back in February on Drag City. And we heard the track Lake Winnebago. Before that was the Mountain Goats, whose album Days was just released on August 7th. They are a band out of Durham, North Carolina. They've been putting out music for a long time. Their latest record was out on Cadmian Dawn Records and Tapes, which I believe is their own independent label that they created, but don't quote me on that one. And the track that we heard was Best Hard Rock Albums 2013. And they've been on the scene even longer than 2013. All right, well, you're tuned into KGNU. This is Sound Lab. It's been a great evening so far. It's hard to fit in all the good music, so we just keep it rolling as much as we can. Up next here, we're going to get into a little bit more of a folk direction. There's a band called Way Dynamic, who I heard about through Katie Crutchfield of Waxahachie. She wrote about him in her blog. The band is called Way Dynamic, and I'll find out some more information about them and see what I can drum up to tell you at our next little break. But get comfortable, enjoy your evening, and I hope Sound Lab and KGNU are a part of making your day and your evening and your life better, because it definitely makes my life better. Up next is Way Dynamic.

Sierra Ferrell, Trying to Love You. Latest single from the Nashville, Tennessee-based artist, self-described as a jingle-jangling gypsy tornado of sound hailing from Charleston, West Virginia. She's signed to Rounder Records, and that single we heard came out on August 7th. All right, before Sierra Ferrell, the one and only Dolly Parton. She is very missed. We heard Your Old Handyman from her very first full-length release called Hello, I'm Dolly. Before the top of the hour, we heard Gary Stewart, a track called Baby, I Need Your Lovin' from a recent release. Well, songs that had been kind of forgotten and previously unreleased, we'll say, maybe not forgotten. Pre-RCA recordings by the once future and forever king of the honky-tonks. So these were unearthed and remastered and put together and released on July 17th via Delmore Recording Society out of Nashville, which exists to expose singular artists that don't quite fit into the world. All right, the one and only Gary Stewart thought that was a good pairing with Dolly there. And before that, John Moreland with the track Faded Loves and Memories featuring Lydia Lovelace from the recent release Sittin' with Blaze, a tribute to Blaze Foley. Tracy Nelson before that with a song called The Can from his latest album Hercules.

these. He's an artist based in New York City, but very much rooted in his North Carolina roots. He's friends with all the members of Wednesday. So they got together, including former Wednesday band member MJ Lenderman. I suppose they're all friends. That's what I imagine. They got together and put that album together. Tracy Nelson, very good stuff. And before that, an artist all the way from Melbourne, Australia. I seem to gravitate to music from there. I should visit that city one day. That artist was Way Dynamic, whose album Massive Shoe is coming out on October 2nd. We heard the first single. Actually, that doesn't look right. I feel like I've listened to this album before. Maybe it came out last October? No, it says this October. Anyway, maybe they're re-releasing it. The international release is coming on October 2nd. It's Dylan Young is the man behind the project Way Dynamic. It'll be his third album, described as minimalist folk pop. That seems pretty right. And I find it mesmerizing. All right, you're tuned in to KGNU. I'm Hannah Taub, and this show is Sound Lab, where you'll hear music from all kinds of genres. It's kind of dealer's choice, so hold on to your hats and see if you can keep up. Up next here, we're going to hear a new one from, go ahead and hear Grace Potter. This track is called Belong from her latest album, Trespasser.

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All right, Phoebe Bridgers, she's back on the scene with Lost Weekend. It's her first solo release in quite a while, came out on August 14th. She wrote her first song at age 11, and she's here to make you cry. That's what she says, and it's definitely true. She's an LA-based artist. She's been in a bunch of projects. Notably for me, one of my favorite albums, actually, is the one-off project she had with Connor Oberst. They put out an album and a project called Better Oblivion Community Center. But she's puts out beautiful music on her own as well, kind of getting into that country sound there with the fiddle. So you know I'm a fan. We heard Audrey Hobart with a live version of her track Sue Me that was on her debut album that came out in 2025 called Who's the Clown? I first listened to that kind of on a whim. It was mentioned in one of the various blogs I subscribe to, and I was house-sitting at the time and playing darts for hours at a time with my partner in the garage in this house that we were house-sitting at, and one day I put this on as the background to our darts game, and I loved it, and it made me laugh out loud, and I'm still listening. Before that was Lucky, a Melbourne-based artist with the track Take It. That's a new single ahead of an international tour. It's an exciting new chapter for this artist who's kind of breaking onto the international scene following the momentum of her debut EP, Biting Heels. Before that was Blonde Shell, also an LA artist whose latest album, Violins, will be out on September 25th. Catch Blonde Shell on tour. Blanchelle is playing, I believe, in Englewood in October. Does that sound right? Let's see. Well, I can't find the tour that I had pulled up, but in any case, that album's out September 25th, and see if you can catch Blanchelle when she comes to town, if you're so inclined. We heard the newest release, Fur Elise. That will be the last track on that album. We heard Julia Jacklin, also Melbourne. I'm telling you, they've got something in the water out there. Julia's next album will be called The Gem, also out on the 25th of September. We heard the single The Hardest Thing. Julia Jacklin is now signed to 4AD, and maybe this is the tour that I was thinking of. Let's see. Denver. Englewood. There we go. October 31st, Halloween, Gothic Theater, Julia Jacklin. If you don't have Halloween plans yet. Before that, we heard Grace Potter, who's a Vermont-based artist, has been on the scene for a long time, and will be opening for Zach Brown Band at Red Rocks on Monday, October 19th, and I believe on the 20th as well. Yes. All right, we've got a little under half an hour left together. This is Sound Lab. I'm Hannah Taub, playing lots of new music, as I like to do. Up next here, a cover of the Fellis County Fair. There was recently a tribute album put out. This track is TV Mama, and the artist is Bebe Stockwell.

I could do something new. But nobody wants to hear that. They just want the classics. Can't blame them, really. Something special about your

All right, that's Claude, C-L-A-U-D, with the latest single, She Doesn't Love Me. Upcoming album, October 23rd, will be called Me and the Music, from that Brooklyn-based artist once known as Toast. Before that, you heard, yes, you did, that was Weezer. They are back on the scene. They have a brand new album out, and that track we heard was CEO. Before that was Radiohead with I Will Live. That was from Hail to the Thief, live recordings between 2003 and 2009. That live album was their second live album, released last August. We heard Sarah Waiting in the Car by Eleanor Moss from her latest album, The Knife, The Needle. Canopies by Bedouin from the album Neon Summer Skin that came out this June. Cons and Clowns by Courtney Marie Andrews from January's album Valentine. I caught her at Globe Hall this year. That was magical. And at the top of the set, TV Mama by Bebe Stockwell, covering Feliz County Fair for the upcoming album Feliz County Fair, a celebration of the Feliz Brothers. All right, let's hear a little bit of the track from Grumpy, their latest single called OBL. And then I'll pass the baton. Have a great night. You've been listening to Sound Lab, and I'm Hannah Taub.

Hey there, everybody. It's Black Cat, and you're listening to KGNU FM 88.5 Boulder, KGNU 1390 Denver. This is The Heavy Set, and I'm just having my first day here at KGNU, so bear with me.

right, y'all just tripping over myself while we swap DJs out here. Just met a new KGNU DJ, a new person to me. Her name was Hannah, and she did Sound Lab, and she did a great job. Anyway, we're getting here with Winton Kelly Trio, and this is Don't Explain. And I don't gotta explain nothing on why I tripped over my own words coming into this place, but, you know, Rockies fans, y'all are out. Y'all are out in the streets right now, and y'all are nerve-wracking. I'm not gonna lie. A little nerve-wracking. So get home safe, everybody. And listen to jazz. Twist up a dude, but let's listen to some jazz, bro.

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My name is Black Cat, and you are listening to The Heavy Set. We're doing jazz all night. We're getting crazy with this Crazology by Benny Harris. But not anymore, because that song is over, and we're going to do a different song now. So.

Hey y'all, join KGNU on Thursday, September 3rd for a special evening of music and film inspired by the Grateful Dead. Jeff Kramer and David Birchfield will play a set of Grateful Dead tunes in a bluegrass style before screening the film Summer Tour, a documentary following young fans as they discovered the Dead & Company touring community and musical traditions that came before them. Doors open at 6 p.m. Music begins at 6:30 p.m. with the film beginning at Shabadoo Wow, 7:30 p.m. Hey, refreshments will be available. And I wonder if they're Grateful Dead style refreshments. Who even knows? Who could possibly know? Probably not. You deadheads are crazy. Anyway, seats for this special event are limited and almost gone, so reserve your spot now at kgnu.org. Oh, thank you. Oh, they're clapping for me. Thank you. Oh, you're too kind. All right. Been enjoying playing this lovely jazz for you here on tonight's edition, September 1st, 2026, The Heavy Set. Having some fun with my friends on the KGNU. Hey, do you want to talk, call and chat and tell me how your day was? Give me a call here in the studio, 303-825-0619. Hey, if you like jazz music, you can go ahead and make a request. I'll play your song if it doesn't have any bad words. So, again, give me a call, 303-825-0619. I will play your song as long as it doesn't have any bad words.

All right, y'all, we're winding down the show with a little Search for Peace. We're going to search for peace with you. Thanks for sticking around. The current time is 11:35 p.m. Yo, I was watching Tubi the other day, and I watched that horror movie where the pirates come out of the fog and that chick is doing the radio station. The movie's crazy. Sometimes when I'm here by myself at night, I leave the door to the station open, and I'm just like, not the station, but just this booth. And sometimes I think how crazy it would be if a zombie pirate just like walked in the door. I don't even know what I would grab. There's nothing even to fight a zombie pirate with here. Like, at best, there is a coffee mug full of pencils. It's not even full of pencils. There's like 3 or 4 pencils in it. And I'm backed into a corner too, so anyway, I have to fight my way out of here. Anyway, let's just hope if the zombie pirates come that I'm not nowhere near this radio booth. Anyway, I hope y'all don't have nightmares about zombie pirates now. Sorry.

0: And once again, thanks for sticking around with me, you guys, on this lovely edition of The Heavyset. I was outside today painting a house and enjoying some lovely fall breeze. Yo, fall is in the air, and I'm stoked about it. So anyway, enjoy the season changing, and here we're going to go out on a classic Black Cat hit here. And we'll talk to you soon. Enjoy Sleepless Nights coming up next.
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yet another sleepless night on KGNU FM 88.5 Boulder, KGNU 1390 Denver. And I am your host on the first Wednesday of the month. Hail Mary! Yay! Welcome, welcome. We've got some great stuff we're going to get into for you tonight. But first, a quick announcement. On Saturday, September 5th, join KGNU Radio for the Yard Bazaar, our annual media yard sale of vinyl, CDs, progressive books, stereo gear, and much more. 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

0: this time with me, and wherever you go tonight, as always, take me with you. I'll be keeping you awake. Thank you, thank you, thank you.
1: I'll count it off. One, two, three, go. I am in.

0: Billy. Up in the lake.
1: How to do it, son?
0: Jimmy. Overturn Billy.
1: Rose Bill.
0: Overturn Billy.
1: No, but the stale and the end and yawning. The stale the beginning. There was no Ianam will
0: and
1: yawning. The stale and the end. Your tree. And Billy tree. And Bill bound him tree. Your tree. And Billy
0: will
1: directly. In the desolate mark. There was no Ian yawning. The stale and the ant. Your tree. And Billy tree. And Bill bound him yawning. And Bill bound him yawning. The
0: well.
1: Smell of late morn. Bill bound him yawning. The stale and the ant. Your tree. And Billy tree. And Bill bound him yawning. Your tree. And Billy.
0: Well.
1: Directly. In the desolate morn. There was no yawning. The stale and the ant. Your tree. And Billy tree. And Bill bound him yawning. And the bound him yawning. The
0: well.
1: Smell of late morn. Bill bound him
0: up in the lake.
1: How to do it, son?
0: Jimmy. Overturn Billy.
1: Rose Bill.
0: Overturn Bill.
1: Over to me. How to do it, dreams of Billy.
0: Well.
1: Bill bound him yawning. The stale and the be the dreams of Billy.
0: Well.
1: Late morn. Bill bound him yawning.
2: Well.
1: Smell of late morn. Bill bound him yawning. The stale. Smell of late morn. Bill bound him
2: yawning. Yawn. Smell of silver smoke of dreams.
1: The smoke.
0: Rose Bill added. M13. In the lake, smoke it. Speed in the lake, smoke it. Son.
1: Else now will.
0: Tell you, it was no word.
1: Sure you.
0: Yawn. Yawn. Forget silver smoke of dreams.

I really didn't mean to play Lingua Ignota like that so soon in the set tonight, but here we are. You are listening to KGNU FM 88.5 Boulder, KGNU 1390 Denver. I'm coming in fast. You cannot stop me. I can't even stop me. And I don't, you know, if you want to see another really fast, crazy punk show in the same vein, you can see Black Flag at the Fox Theater. They have our stamp of approval, our KGNU Presents stamp of approval on Saturday the 5th at 9 p.m. after the Yard Bazaar. Come by. You've got founding guitarist Greg Ginn along five newer members who joined the band in 2025. So, we're gonna get into some Big Black. I'm, like I said, I can't even stop me.

Don't but fix me, alright? Never drugs.

0: All right, you are listening to KGNU FM 88.5 Boulder, KGNU 1390 Denver. Man, these ones and twos aren't easy tonight. I am having all kinds of trouble with this here switchboard. Anywho, if you join us on Thursday, September 3rd, David Birchfield will play a set of Grateful Dead tunes in a bluegrass style before a screening of the film Summer Tour, a documentary following young fans as they discover the Dead and Company touring community and musical traditions that came before them. I'm gonna play a little promo for y'all that has everything to do with that summer tour, and I'm gonna let the professionals take it away. And then we're gonna get right back into the music. We're gonna have a vibe switch. Thank you so much for sticking with me tonight. I appreciate you.
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0: You are listening to KGNU FM 88.5 Boulder, KGNU 1390 Denver. I am your host. It is a sleepless night. You have me for one more hour. I am Hail Mary. Oh my goodness. I was listening to radio.garden earlier, which is where it's a global radio archive where you can listen to, I don't know, you can go to Turkey and listen to their radio stations. You can check out what they're listening to in Venezuela. And it's great. And I was listening to high school radio out of Sacramento, California, called Falcon Radio, where all they were talking about was their sophomore year. And I was like, wow, must be so nice. I don't have much to talk about, but I can talk about the music. I would imagine Cindy Lee sounds as incredible on the radio as she does on CD, vinyl, as she does live. That was quite a calm set for the most part, which I'm very proud of. I managed to keep the vibe going for quite some time. And I'm really not sure what I'm going to do next, but let's riff. I'm going to play some promos for you. We're going to take a quick break while I figure out what I'm going to do next. And we will get back to the music in just a moment. Don't touch that dial.
1: 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Jeff Kramer and David Birchfield will play a set of bluegrassy Grateful Dead tunes before a screening of Summer Tour, a documentary film following young fans as they discover the Dead & Company touring community and the musical traditions that came before them. 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
0: All right, let's get back to it, starting out with Jesus and the Mary Chain. Get into it, yeah.

0: Oh no.
1: I lit the studio on fire.
0: Oh no, I have to go. I have to go.
1: 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Hail Mary to all and to all a good night. 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

0: being wasteful. It's the infrastructure itself is being wasteful. And then they had the this mobile phone app where you could see how much water are you using compared to your neighbours, and people who are over-consuming are sort of flashing red on the map. And it even got to the point where high-ranking politicians were going around and knocking on doors and be like, with TV cameras as well, you seem to be using a lot of water. How do you think that plays out with your neighbours?
1: Wow.
0: Is this the right thing to do? And so, yeah, it was a sort of behavioural nudge and just changing people's expectations. Because I think people are happy to help out for the wider cause if they know that they can have an impact and they can see that everyone is a part of the same thing.
1: We've talked about this a lot, certainly this community element of what you're doing in particular, Vidisha. But I'm also struck by the fact that when drought does strike, we have these quite big knee-jerk reactions. You know, we talked about exploding the river to divert water. And I just wonder, how do we shift the mindset from this emergency panic to a more adaptive and preparatory response?
2: So I think a lot of the examples I outlined is doing exactly that. And I think, very sadly to say this, I mean, we have really no other option, right? So I think the mindset, the behavioural shift is a necessity. But I think the way also as policymakers, as practitioners, as development planners, as scientists, as the whole community, I think we should be, again, having that conversation. But I do also think that it's important for us to acknowledge the very strong efforts that are also being made in certain instances. There's a lot that we could be doing better, but I think that slowly we are getting onto that path.
1: A brilliant point to end it on. Vidisha, Ian, thank you so much for joining me this week on The Climate Question.
2: Thank you very much.
0: And thank you.
3: And thank you for listening. Don't forget, if you have a climate question of your own, then email theclimatequestion@bbc.com. We do read every single one. The production team were Diane Richardson, Simon Watts, Ben Andrews, and Tom Brignall. I'm Greg Jackson, and from all of us, goodbye.

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0: At 12 hours GMT, welcome to the newsroom from the BBC World Service. I'm Paul Moss. More than 300,000 Ukrainians are without power after a Russian strike on the city of Odessa. This just as Russia is blamed for another hybrid attack on a NATO member state.
1: Russia has grown increasingly reckless. We have seen more drones and missiles, creating increased risk.
0: The US and its allies have once again exchanged fire with Iran. But for sailors on board a US aircraft carrier, at least a pause in hostilities. Their ships just docked after a grueling 8 months at sea.
2: There have been sailors attempting to jump overboard, alleged suicide attempts, cries for help, so to speak.
0: Also in this program, the Hong Kong democracy activist facing a possible lifetime jail sentence, and the simple cancer test, which could save thousands of lives. We'll have that story and more after this bulletin of international news.
3: BBC News with Danielle Yawovetska. Iran says it's launched a wave of attacks on American targets across the Middle East in response to intensifying US airstrikes on Iran. Kuwait and Bahrain have reported being targeted. The US military has denied assertions by Iran's Revolutionary Guards that their attacks on US forces in Jordan were deadly. Strikes by the US on Tuesday reportedly hit an Iranian wedding, killing 5 people. The US denied it targeted civilians. Our Middle East correspondent Yolande Nell has been considering how this impacts future peace talks.
4: Pakistan has said that it remains engaged on talks to try to end the 6-month-old war, but President Trump has said he couldn't care less whether Iran returns to the negotiating table. And he has threatened to hit Iran much harder. Iran's supreme leader, Mujtaba Khamenei, he has said that his country has unforgettable lessons in store for America.
3: The European Commission President Ursula von der Leyen says the attempted drone attack last month at Leipzig airport that Germany has attributed to Russia marks a new escalation on European soil. She said the EU would support any member state targeted by Russia.
5: This was an attack using military-grade material carried out by Russian operatives on European Union soil. We will not tolerate it. We stand in full solidarity with Germany. And if the intention was to make us think twice about supporting Ukraine, I can tell you it has only strengthened my resolve.
3: The EU's foreign policy chief, Kaja Kallas, said the Leipzig attack had the hallmarks of state-sponsored terrorism, and she summoned the Russian envoy over the incident. President Vladimir Putin has accused Germany of planting evidence to blame Russia over the attack. Police in Germany are investigating further cases of sabotage involving critical infrastructure. Police in the western town of Bergheim say they assume that a deliberate act damaged an electricity substation. It came just hours after explosives were used in a suspected sabotage attack near a power plant southeast of Berlin. A court in South Korea has jailed the former head of a care home for people with severe disabilities for 15 years for sexually assaulting residents. The man was convicted of abusing 3 women. From Seoul, here's Jake Kwon.
6: The abuse began in 2012 and continued for more than a decade. It only stopped when one of the victims at the Sekdongwon care home, a woman with severe intellectual disability, came forward last year. The public outcry led to a wider probe into 1,500 facilities for disabled people across South Korea, where 33 other suspected cases of abuse were identified. Advocacy groups for disabled people have demanded that the government continues its investigations.
3: You're listening to The World News from the BBC. The United Nations says 2 trucks carrying food aid have been destroyed in an airstrike in Sudan's South Kordofan state. The World Food Programme says more than 50 tonnes of food supplies meant for nearly 6,000 people were destroyed. There were no reports of casualties. The agency says it's recorded 8 aerial strikes this year that damaged its buildings and disrupted some of its operations in Sudan. A new UN report says efforts to meet global warming targets should increasingly concentrate on how humanity can mitigate the inevitable consequences of rising temperatures. The UN Environment Programme says governments need to switch from just thinking about how to avoid surpassing agreed temperature limits and consider how to navigate a more extreme global climate. Environment activists say the report amounts to a capitulation. One climate scientist said it risked becoming a call to apathy rather than a call to arms. At least 21 people have been killed in a bus crash in Egypt's South Sinai region. The health ministry says the bus overturned on the road between the Red Sea tourist towns of Dahab and Nuweiba. Jordanian media say at least 10 of those killed were Jordanian nationals. The bus was carrying 43 people and was travelling from Cairo towards Amman. Blacksmithing has returned to the Scottish village of Gretna Green for the first time in more than 150 years. The craft was closely linked to the village's reputation for runaway weddings, dating back to centuries-old marriage laws that allowed underage couples to marry in Scotland without parental permission, as Gretna's master smith, Joe Chevellin, explains.
7: People would run across the border to Scotland to get married, and Gretna Green, this blacksmith shop right on the border, would have been the first place they came across that someone would have still been working late at night. The lights would have been on, the forge would have been going, and they'd stopped in and found the blacksmith working and said, "Could you marry us? Our parents are behind us on the road."
3: And that's the latest BBC News.
0: You're listening to The Newsroom with me, Paul Moss. Europeans are faced with a hard truth, the head of the EU said. This is the new normal. Ursula von der Leyen was speaking after Russia was blamed for an attempted attack on a German airport last month. A drone full of explosives was found near a Ukrainian cargo plane in Leipzig. Ms. von der Leyen was joined at a news conference by the NATO Secretary General Mark Rutte, who had a similar message and a similarly grim warning.
1: Russia has grown increasingly reckless. As they continue their terrible war against Ukraine, we have seen more drones and missiles crossing into our airspace along our eastern flank, creating increased risk. And we have also seen an increase in malign activities, targeting our territory directly. Whether it is fires set in factories producing defense equipment for Ukraine, or indeed the Russian hybrid attack in Leipzig.
0: On the ground in Ukraine, Volodymyr Zelensky says Russian drones have struck targets across his country, with air raid sirens heard in the last few hours, including in Kyiv. Reports suggest hundreds of thousands have been left without electricity in Odessa on the Black Sea. Oleksandr Kolosyuk from the emergency services there described what happened.
8: Throughout the night, Russia carried out a massive attack on Odessa and the region. Residential buildings and energy infrastructure came under attack. A 24-story residential building was hit. The blasts also damaged nearby parked cars.
0: James Landell is in Kyiv and joins me now. James, the European Union and NATO say that their resolve against Russia is strengthened by this attack in Leipzig. But what are they actually going to do?
9: Well, that's a good question. I think initially what they're trying to do is to be more explicit in trying to attribute responsibility to Russia for alleged actions against Western countries. The so-called hybrid war, one of the key defining characteristics is that a lot of the actions are unattributable. It's unclear who was responsible. Was it a Russian proxy? Was it, we got mysterious parcels exploding in warehouses, you've got cyber attacks, information campaigns, where are they coming from? That's the space in which Russia is accused of operating. And I think what we're seeing is a clear attempt with that Germany and now the EU and NATO wading in behind it, is to say, well, on this case, the alleged attack on Leipzig airport, they are trying to attribute responsibility by saying, look, there is clear evidence that Russia was behind this, essentially to try and impose greater cost on Russia to try and deter future attacks.
0: But what are they actually going to do? I mean, yes, attributing it to Russia, not mincing their words or beating around the bush, but is there any action that they promise they'll actually take now?
9: Well, look, I mean, in the short term, there will be, diplomatic manoeuvrings. Various Russian ambassadors will be summoned. I think relations between Germany and Russia will deteriorate. There'll be a pulling back. There'll be, any kind of, cultural connections. They might be damaged by it. But in the longer term, I think the interesting question is whether or not any European nations use this to try and galvanize greater support for Ukraine. Because at the moment, so for example, there is more talk about having another look at whether or not European nations

0: the government here. The moment beforehand, Europe's been pretty divided on that. So I think it'll be interesting to see in coming days how various European nations use this greater unity against Russia to actually have policy decisions as a result.
1: Very briefly, James, what's going on in Kyiv where you are? We've heard of sirens, we've heard reports of explosions there.
0: Well, there's another alert going on right now at the moment. There have been alerts all morning. We've spent the day so far going around seeing some of the outcome of those strikes. We've seen strikes pretty close here and in just down the road from where we are here, where a building quite close to the centre was hit. We know that a university has been hit in the city here. We've also been to see a customs warehouse that was struck, clouds of smoke pouring out. In other words, this is day 7 of consecutive Russian daytime attacks. It's their new tactic.
1: James Landau in Kyiv, thank you very much. Now, the ship has arrived in port. Its crew are finally walking on dry land once again. After a record 250 days at sea, the US aircraft carrier, the Abraham Lincoln, is in Thailand. It was serving as part of the US forces attacking Iran, but the carrier's ever-lengthening deployment became a political issue in itself, with reports that sailors weren't getting the most basic supplies like soap or toothpaste. Apparently, there wasn't even enough food on board. For some sailors, it was too much, according to Natalie Olverio, the Pentagon correspondent for the Military Times.
2: There have been several reports of sailors attempting to jump overboard, some for alleged suicide attempts, others for alleged cries for help, so to speak. So you're looking at people who have been inside the interior parts of the ship for nearly 9 months straight. So without seeing land, without stopping, without having any time off at all, they've really been burning the candle at both ends.
1: The Abraham Lincoln is docked close to the Thai resort of Pattaya, which has long been a place where American service members go to drink, to carouse, and, let's be honest, the town has always had a thriving sex industry. The BBC Southeast Asia correspondent Jonathan Head is in Pattaya and described to me the atmosphere as this new cohort turned up on shore leave.
3: It's as chilled as it always is in Pattaya. Look, this city absorbs so many different kinds of people from around the world, from all ends, all kinds of activities. They're pretty confident that they can accommodate 5,000 US sailors who are under a certain amount of sort of regulation by their offices. There are places that they've been told not to go. They've been told to follow, you know, the normal code of conduct. We've seen quite a lot of them around. They've only arrived here in the resort off the ship in the last 2 to 3 hours. They're very conspicuous, walking around, most of them carrying quite big backpacks, looking a bit lost. But I think once we get to sundown in a couple of hours' time, this is when the city really lights up, and that's when the fun will begin. And I would guess that, look, this city has a long history of accommodation.
4: The following is a test of the emergency alert system.

0: back to their home base in San Diego. And the Thai authorities certainly seem pretty confident that they can look after them, that nothing much is going to go wrong. I mean, this city has a reputation. There's a reputation for its sex industry, for its loose nightlife, and quite often there's quite a lot of crime that takes place too. But for all of that, I think they're confident that this visit will go reasonably well, and that both sides, the city authorities in Pattaya and the US commanders, will feel that it's worked out for them.
1: Jonathan, I can remember being in Pattaya when a US Navy ship docked, and the US personnel, as you said, very distinctive with those cropped haircuts, making use of, how can I put it, every amenity that the town had to offer. What exactly have they been limited on this time, and what have they been told not to do?
0: Well, the mayor has told us there are three streets not very far from here, just a bit further back going off, very famous, Soi 6, Soi 6 slash 1 and Soi 7, which are famous for their go-go bars. And, you know, we've just driven down a short while ago. It's absolutely packed with rather scantily clad women who are obviously plying their trade. I mean, prostitution is notionally illegal in Thailand. It's something the police have reminded the US crews. But in practice, we think there are probably 25 to 50,000 sex workers in this city. They're not allowed to go to that street. Now, I don't know how strictly they'll police that. They can go to Pattaya's famous walking street, which is pretty racy as well. Very colourful, lots of neon lights, all kinds of different bars and restaurants there. When that starts up just after

0: sundown. It's a very, very vibrant scene. Now, they've got shuttle buses going from the ship to here between 5 in the morning and then 2 in the morning. So the 3 hours they won't run. I think the idea is that those who are not staying in hotels, there are two hotels they can stay, have to take that last 2 a.m. bus back and be back on board. But in general, I think most of the city is open to them. They're not allowed to use the cannabis shops. There are a lot of those here now. And offshore in the sea here, you can go. There's lots of sea sports like paragliding and jet skiing. They're not supposed to do that either.
1: Jonathan Head. As I said earlier, the Abraham Lincoln had been deployed to the Persian Gulf as part of the US forces attacking Iran. And while that ship may have departed, the conflict there has flared up once again. The US has struck targets in southern Iran. Iran then retaliated, as it has before, by attacking American bases in the region, this time in Jordan and Iraq. And then there was Kuwait saying that residential buildings there had been hit by Iranian drones, though without any injuries resulting. Iran, meanwhile, says the US strikes hit a wedding, killing 5 people. I spoke about all this to our Middle East correspondent, Yolande Nel, in Jerusalem. She said this latest round of fighting could mark a return to all-out hostilities.
2: This looks like a serious military escalation. The Iranians saying that they also attacked the United Arab Emirates. Already we've been hearing that Jordan, Bahrain, northern Iraq, Kuwait had all reported Iranian attacks in response to the latest US attacks on Iran. Of course, those countries are all US allies in the region and they have US military bases there. Now, there are reports coming from the Iranian Revolutionary Guard that 4 of its personnel were killed in the latest US strikes. That's after local officials and the Iranian Red Crescent had said there are about a dozen people who were killed in the south of the country, including those who were at this wedding. And as the US has been saying that it was targeting military assets, it was targeting also air defenses and radar capabilities, the Iranian media reports have really been emphasizing how there were also civilian targets that were hit. And they include a fish meal factory, a civilian airport, and this house in the south of Iran, close to the Strait of Hormuz, where people were killed, including this child at the wedding.
1: What is the US saying about this suggestion that its attacks killed 5 people at a wedding?
2: The US has acknowledged that there are reports about this, but it says it never targets civilians and pointedly added, unlike the Revolutionary Guards.
1: Iran also claiming that it's killed a number of US soldiers. Have the US authorities said anything about that?
2: So far, the initial reports coming from US officials are that there have not been US service personnel killed in Jordan, as Iran is claiming.
1: We have previously seen the United States and Iran exchanging attacks and yet negotiations continuing. Is that happening now, do you think, or is this a sign that we're back to full-scale conflict with no prospect of any kind of peace agreement?
2: Pakistan, which has been such a key mediator between the US and Iran, it has come out saying it remains engaged on talks to end the conflict. But the message coming from President Trump when he was talking to Fox News was really that he was not trying to push Iran to go back to the negotiation table. He said that, "I think an agreement with them is not worth the paper it's written on." And writing on Truth Social, his platform on social media, he said, "When are the Iranian people going to rise up and fight?" As though he is looking back to an uprising in Iran, the prospects of possible regime change. When there was the Iranian president, Masoud Pezeshkian, speaking ahead of the latest US attacks on Iran, he did say that Tehran was ready to return to that memorandum of understanding that was signed in June between the US and Tehran. Of course, that fell apart quite quickly, but he said that Iran was ready to go back to that if Washington would follow suit.
1: Yolande Nel, you're listening to The Newsroom from the BBC World Service. Every year, nearly 250,000 people worldwide die from cancer of the bladder. But this is a disease which can be treated and indeed sometimes cured if it's caught in time. Now, an at-home urine test has been developed which, according to a new study, can spot more than 9 in 10 bladder cancer cases. Our medical editor, Fergus Walsh, told me how it worked.
3: When you have cancer in the bladder wall, then sometimes cells will break off, a fragment off, and be shed into the urine. And what this test does it looks for something like 450 genetic mutations across 23 genes which are associated strongly with bladder cancer, and it tests for those. Now, the contrast is that the standard, the gold standard way of diagnosing bladder cancer is through what's called as a cystoscopy, where a camera and instruments go up through the urethra and examine the bladder, and that can be uncomfortable. Some people even turn it down. And this would be a non-invasive way of testing for bladder cancer.
1: So what happens now? I think there's going to be a larger survey that's going to be conducted. Is that right?
3: Yeah, so this is research which has been going on for over a decade at the University of Birmingham, funded by Cancer Research UK. It's then been commercialised through a company called Nonicus in Birmingham. It's still at, in some ways, the research stage. Some hospitals in England are already using it, but they're not using it as a replacement for the gold standard cystoscopy. They're using it alongside it at the moment. But if this new trial, which is being conducted now, if that comes out positively, then it could spare a lot of people, thousands of people, these invasive tests.
1: Fergus, you've been on this programme and others many times, I know, talking about developments in the treatment and diagnosis of cancer, but it seems like this one really is being cited as a potential game changer, certainly for cancer of the bladder.
3: Yes, and I think it's the direction of travel we have about genomics. And the UK has a very strong record on genetics, genomics, and of course, it's already been incorporated in terms of blood tests for some cancers. Patients with breast cancer, bowel cancer, after surgery, are often monitored now by looking for what they call circulating tumour DNA in samples of their blood, which help decipher whether or not their cancer has come back. So, you know, it makes logical sense with the bladder that you could use urine to keep an eye on whether or not an urgent referral really is urgent because there's cancer there, or whether, in fact, it's less urgent and perhaps people don't need to undergo this invasive cystoscopy.
1: Fergus Walsh. The end of prison had been in sight for the Hong Kong democracy activist Joshua Wong. He's currently serving a near 5-year sentence for subversion, handed down after he and others tried to hold an election to choose candidates for Hong Kong's Legislative Council. Mr. Wong was due to be released next year, but he's just pleaded guilty to new charges, which could earn him a life sentence. Well, I'm joined now by the newsroom's Mickey Bristow, a former China correspondent. Mickey, first of all, what are the new charges that Joshua Wong's faced?
4: Well, he's faced with, or he's agreed, he's pleaded guilty to colluding with foreign powers. Essentially, what that is that he's agreed that he tried to persuade the United States and other Western nations to put pressure on China to allow more democracy in Hong Kong. This charge was brought under something called the National Security Law that was imposed by Beijing on Hong Kong in 2020, essentially brought in to kind of crack down on all the democracy activism that was going on at the time, and essentially to crush it and to stop it dead. So that's the charge he faces. As you said there in the introduction, the interesting bit about this is that he was well into a 5-year sentence when this charge was brought. He was looking forward perhaps to being released early next year. This charge means now he could spend a long time behind bars. And I think it's illustrative, shows that the Chinese government is in no way ready to be lenient or merciful with any activists in Hong Kong.
1: Do we have any idea why Joshua Wong pleaded guilty? I mean, other democracy activists have fought the charges that were put to them.
4: You know, he hasn't answered that directly, neither his lawyer, but I think it's not too wide of the mark to suggest that perhaps he wants the court to show some leniency in the sentence towards him. He's only 29 years old. This sentence carries a lifetime in prison, so he could be well into his old age before he comes out unless the court gives him a lenient sentence. And in fact, his prosecutor suggested that this perhaps was the reason for him pleading guilty. The defender suggested that the judge should give a sentence of no more than 10 years, not to give a sentence that would crush Joshua Wong, that would leave him with no hope of the future, no hope of getting out of prison. It suggested that he wanted to get out, perhaps to look after his elderly parents. So I think it's perhaps to get a lenient sentence.
1: Joshua Wong again in prison, other leaders in prison, some of them in exile from the pro-democracy movement. And I just wondered, does that pro-democracy movement still function in Hong Kong?
4: Not really. And I think it's worth reflecting about Joshua Wong and who he is. I think of all the protests that emerged from Hong Kong 2014, 2019, his teenage bespectacled face appearing on magazine covers, in newspapers, on television documentaries, probably he represented that movement more than anyone. And I think the Chinese government's decision to kind of prosecute him so late into the end of one sentence shows that it's, as I said earlier, that they're not lenient. As far as the democracy movement, broadly speaking, is concerned, China has really cracked down on everything. There's very little chance of any kind of outshowing of dissent or disagreement with the Chinese authorities in Hong Kong. None really whatsoever. And I think this is just another example of that.
1: Mickey Bristow, thank you very much. We'll leave it there. And that is it for this edition of The Newsroom. From all of us here at Broadcasting House in London, goodbye. I apologise. I'm so sorry. I was bringing you to the end of this edition. That was my mistake. We do have another story for you. And this was about Ariana Grande, whose series of concerts came to an end last night. Now, they were called the Eternal Sunshine Tour. But in fact, this superstar has actually said she's going to take a break from performing, with some suggesting it could be years before she goes to the stage again, if ever. That's because she's had intense speculation about her health, with some suggesting she's lost weight. In her final concert in London on Tuesday night, her thoughts were with her fans.
5: I just wanted to say thank you so much. This has been such an extraordinary experience. Thank you for 10 beautiful London shows and for 41 incredible Eternal Sunshine Tour shows.
1: She may have been grateful to fans, but Ariana Grande hasn't denied that her life in the spotlight is taking its toll, although she's tended to play down suggestions of serious health problems. Our music correspondent, Mark Savage, was at Tuesday night's concert, a moving occasion, he says.
6: It was an incredibly emotional night because fans knew that this was potentially the last time they were going to see Ariana on stage for years, potentially. Even before all of the speculation about her health, she'd called this tour one last hurrah and suggested she wanted to spend more time concentrating on film roles after her Oscar-nominated turn in Wicked. And the fact that she's subsequently had to make this statement that she's withdrawing from public appearances, she's cancelled a planned theatre run in London next year. People were concerned, but also there to express their support. And you could feel that energy travelling between the stage, the audience, and then right back towards Ariana. Giving that speech at the end, she did start to tear up. She said she wanted to express her gratitude without sobbing completely.
1: The O2, I mean, it's a huge venue, vast crowds for any performer to keep happy. I mean, were there any signs of those ill health issues that had been reported when she was on stage?
6: Well, I mean, the only real sign that she was suffering at all was that she was not performing in stilettos because she had cut her foot. And so, you know, normally she's teetering around on these 6-inch heels, sprinting up and down the stage. And last night she was wearing very flat boots. And I have to say, you know, I've seen the show a couple of times during this tour. She is full of energy. She bounds around the stage with so much spirit and verve. Her voice and her vocals are just impeccable. She's possibly the greatest singer of her generation. And so, you know, while there is concern about her health and people have commented on her appearance, she's never said that she's suffering from any specific condition. And really the reason she's decided to step back is because of what her publicist called the endless ongoing scrutiny.
1: Mark Savage, and that is it for this edition. Goodbye.
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0: Coming up on Business Daily, we meet Alison Ellsworth, the co-founder of the soda brand Poppy. The creator of a healthy soda started her project as a kitchen experiment with apple cider vinegar. It all grew into a leading beverage brand, which was recently acquired by PepsiCo for nearly $2 billion. That's with me, Leanna Byrne, after the latest world news.
1: BBC News with Danielle Yawovietska. Iran says it's launched attacks on American targets across the Middle East in response to intensifying US airstrikes. Kuwait says a drone hit a residential complex. Bahrain also reported being targeted. Iran says two oil tankers are on fire after hitting mines in the Strait of Hormuz. The European Commission President Ursula von der Leyen says the attempted drone attack last month at Leipzig airport marks a new escalation on EU soil. Germany has attributed it to Russia. Berlin has commended the EU support. Police in Germany are investigating further cases of sabotage involving critical infrastructure. The attacks targeted an electricity substation in western Germany and a power plant near Berlin. A court in South Korea has jailed the former head of a care home for people with severe disabilities for 15 years for sexually assaulting three women at the facility. The case prompted inspections of more than 1,500 disability care homes. The United Nations says two trucks carrying food aid have been destroyed in an airstrike in Sudan's South Kordofan state. The World Food Programme says the attack destroyed supplies meant for nearly 6,000 people facing severe hunger. A report by the UN Environment Programme says governments should switch from trying to meet global warming targets to concentrating on how to mitigate the inevitable consequences of rising temperatures. Activists say the report amounts to a capitulation. The US oil giant Chevron says it aims to more than double production in Venezuela over 5 years. It comes hours after Venezuela's parliament approved a deal giving a US-backed company access to about a fifth of the country's oil reserves. The Central Bank of the Netherlands says it's moved 86 tons of gold from the United States and Canada because of increased geopolitical risks. Most is now being held in the Bank of England. BBC News.
0: Hello, this is Business Daily on the BBC World Service. I'm Leanna Byrne. What started out as a kitchen experiment with a soda stream and apple cider vinegar turned into the number one best-selling soda on Amazon in the US and a $1.95 billion exit with PepsiCo. We are speaking to Alison Ellsworth, founder of Poppy. Welcome, Alison.
2: Hey, thanks for having me.
0: Alison, you grew up in Texas in the 80s. I've been watching Landman quite a lot. I believe that your family was kind of in the oil and gas industry as well. Is it anything like that at all?
2: Fun fact, I actually, before I started Poppy, was a landman or woman for 7 years.
0: So tell me about your parents. Your father was an entrepreneur, I believe. Did you learn what you know about money from him predominantly?
2: Oh, my dad was an entrepreneur, but money was not his strong suit. I would say he lost millions and he's made millions. But what I did learn from him was taking risk is necessary to be a successful entrepreneur, and don't do it for the money, do it for the passion of it. And so I also was raised in a household where everything was yes and figure it out. So, you know, if we're in our Sunday best and I want to go play in the mud, well, I'm probably going to get in trouble, but I had to figure that out for myself. So he's like, hey, go for it. Let's see the consequences. And I love that ability within entrepreneurship of that say yes and figure it out.
0: What did your mother do? Tell me a little bit about her.
2: Yeah, so my mom and dad, like most Americans in the 80s, they got divorced when I was in about second grade, and we moved with my mom to Texas, and she was just a single mother working really hard raising us. My dad then went on to do lots of companies, didn't really reconnect with him back until I got to college. So really was raised by a single mother, which turns into what we call as latchkey kids. So you get out of school at 3, and from 3 to 5 or 6, your mom's not there. So you're running amok in the neighborhood, just old school, no phones, no internet, and just being a kid.
0: What about your sister? I believe she was also, you know, she got into business too.
2: I think that it definitely runs in our blood. So my sister is also such a mentor to me and just such an incredible entrepreneur as well. And she's more on like the smart business side of things. You know, I think any entrepreneur needs someone to kind of keep us on the rails as I'm trying to drive us off. And, you know, I started Poppy with my husband, and he's that for me as well.
3: Tell me what you were like in school, Alison. Did you have any favorite subjects? Were you happy to be in school? I know a lot of entrepreneurs actually didn't like school so much because they weren't happy with the authority of it all.
2: Yeah, I'm not the biggest fan of someone telling me what to do, but I will say I was a pretty easygoing kid, although I was a solid C student. I had severe dyslexia back then. I don't think it was as commonly, I don't know, noticed, if you could say. And so for me, I always really struggled in school. I hated it. I was always daydreaming and trying to cut class and get out of there. I'm blessed to have danced from the age of 3 all the way to 20. And that's where I think a lot of my discipline came from and my creativity. So school, you know, not my favorite, but you know, necessary.
3: And you went on to study dance, didn't you, originally?
2: I did. And I was a dance major for about a year before I realized you don't need a degree in dance. And so I took a year off, I moved to Spain, and I learned what this big, beautiful world was out there and how much bigger it was outside of my bubble. And so when I came back, I was like, hey, what is the quickest way for me to graduate? They said, well, all your credits are PE, so let's go with sociology. I said, great. And I did every Maymester, I did summer school, and I still graduated in 4 years, taking a year off because I was ready to go live in the big, beautiful world.
3: And is that when you went into the oil business?
2: It is. You know, during my summers, you know, like I said, I was raised by a single mom. I always had a job. I mean, at 14, I was working the dance studio, cleaning, you know, the toilets from the locker rooms to everything. So I've always had a job and had to kind of like fend for myself. And my sister was an entrepreneur as well and working in oil. And I saw that you can make anywhere from $250 to $500 a day. And for a 23-year-old, that is a lot of
3: It's a
2: money.
3: lot of
2: And
3: money.
2: so I was like, okay, how do I get into this? I hit the road the day I graduated, moved to a teeny town in Utah, and just started working. And the beauty of it, you work these big jobs, you almost work 7 days a week for 6 months, and then you take 3 months off and travel. A kind of like a fun, ideal situation for a young kid.
3: What did you learn from that experience? How did that shape what you're doing now? Have you learned things that you're taking into what you do today?
2: I think a lot of it goes back to being fearless. So, you know, at 23 years old, I'm driving across the US by myself, staying in hotels, learning to be really street smart. On top of it, you're negotiating with city council members, the BLM, the federal government on oil rights and landowners. And you're learning these people have stories that you get to listen to and work with, and really communicate with people is such a big key in success of like, how do you collaborate? How do you communicate? How do you work together? And I had to do it from a really young age, while not have anybody on these jobs with me. So I was running multi-million dollar projects as a young kid, and that's a lot of trust that they put into us. So I think I learned a lot of those fundamental skills of how to be really independent, self-starter, accountable, and collaborative from a young age.
3: I'm also going to assume that that's a predominantly male-driven industry. And as a
2: Very.
3: 23-year-old woman, that would be quite tough going into that.
2: You know, it was, and spoiler alert, so was beverage. And so I've always been surrounded in this very male-dominated industry, but it's never affected me. I never allowed myself to think lesser than, smaller than, or that I didn't belong to be there. I just didn't put myself in that headspace while being very hyper aware of the situation and making sure, once again, those street smarts were coming into play.
3: So when did you meet your husband, Stephen, who essentially became a very important part of Poppy, isn't he?
2: Yes, absolutely. So when I was working one of those jobs in Utah, I went to the mall and I ran into him at the mall, which is like so fun if you think about it. No bar, no dating app. And he asked if I wanted to get ice cream, and it just we immediately fell in love, got engaged to marry very quickly. But through that process, I was like, hey, I'm traveling. You want to come make good money with me? And so he came to work with me, and he learned taught himself how to be a GIS mapper, which we were doing a seismic activity exploration at the time. And so it was fun to kind of work together from an early age. And so when we went in to start Mother, then Poppy, we knew what we were getting into when it came to working together.
3: You were struggling a lot with your health, wasn't it, when you were on the road? And that was kind of one of the initial ideas of where you wanted to make a beverage, isn't that right?
2: When you're living on the road, you don't have a lot of access to wellness. when it comes to food and workout areas, there's just like a lot of elements and you're sleeping in different places. And I felt that for about 7 years and my body just was not happy. So my stomach always hurt. I had really bad acne. I was always tired. I couldn't lose weight. I couldn't like figure out what was going on. Instead of, you know, going to a ton of doctors that just kept telling me I had girl problems, I decided to Google my symptoms and I learned about nutrition and what you put into your body can really affect the way you feel. And so I started on a journey of understanding the ingredients and wellness. And I discovered the ingredient apple cider vinegar and I started drinking it every single day and I hated the taste, but I loved the way it made me feel. So I had this idea of, wait, why don't I make this taste good while keeping it better for you, not high in sugar, clean ingredients. And so that idea was really spawned out of a personal problem of mine.
3: You're listening to Founders from the BBC World Service. I'm Leanna Byrne, and today I'm speaking to Alison Ellsworth, the co-founder of the soda brand Poppy. Now, tell me about the first time you actually brewed this drink. Was the first variation nice, or did it take a little few goes to actually get the right quantities for it to actually taste good?
2: It was awful at the beginning. I remember, you know, I was like, so excited about it, trying to get my dad and my husband and everyone to try it. And they were like, you are crazy. I'm not drinking vinegar. And so our first version is what we called like our hooch or our rocket fuel. And it was just really strong. And so what I learned is like all in moderation. Like you don't need 3 tablespoons of apple cider vinegar. Let's go down to 1 or 2 teaspoons and like, let's make this more enjoyable. So the process was us always tinkering and making the product better over time. When we first launched, we didn't have really any sugar in it, but we found we added 5 grams of sugar, really balanced that flavor and really made it more mass and made it more like soda. So it was a really fun process where I made the first 9 flavors in my kitchen by myself. And a lot of those are what people enjoy today.
3: A lot of families have home remedies, don't they? I mean, my gran has so many for every type of ailment. But what led you to actually bringing it to a farmer's market and deciding to sell it?
2: We wanted to start a family and it just wasn't one of those things where you're like, okay, well, we can have kids while traveling across the US and doing all these things. And we could have, but it would have been harder. So we decided to buy a little house in Dallas, Texas, because I was from Texas. And I was like, oh, let's go home. And once we kind of got back there, I got pregnant right away, which was the plan. And I realized real quickly, I really don't want to go back and do this on the road thing. And so I was like, hey, I'm going to take my stuff to the local farmer's market just for fun. Steven ended up getting a job for an oil and gas company in Dallas and helping me on like the nights and weekends with it. And it just started blowing up. After 3 weeks of selling at the farmer's market, week over week, we kept selling out. On week 3, one of the Whole Foods foragers came by our booth and she's like, hey, I'm here with my mom. I usually don't do this, but your booth is popping off. This is insane. You need to be in Whole Foods. And that was the first moment we realized, oh, wow, we have a business here.
3: Wow. So what were the next steps then? Presumably Whole Foods wanted you guys to scale it so they could actually stock it on their shelves.
2: I'm so glad I didn't know a lot back then, because one thing with beverage, it's intensely capital intensive. You need to like put a lot of marketing dollars into it. And so for us, we're like, oh, we're going to get into Whole Foods. Let's open our own manufacturing facility. Let's figure out this branding and how we get UPCs and nutritionals and get it ready for grocery. And so that took us about 10 months and we got into some local Whole Foods in Dallas, about 14 of them. And we were selling, we did about $500,000 in revenue, which is amazing, but we weren't profitable. We were just investing it back in, still working the farmer's market to pay our mortgage. It was quite a crazy time until one day I was sitting at home and I saw on Mark Cuban's Instagram that Shark Tank was coming to town. And so for me, like, well, next step in the American dream is you go on Shark Tank.
3: So what was the Shark Tank experience like? And I think it's important to point out you were pregnant at the time, weren't you?
2: Yes. When I started the company, I was pregnant. So we had our firstborn through all of that. And then when it was time to go on the show, I was pregnant with my second. And so when we originally went to the open casting call and tried out, I was 3 months pregnant. And then what people don't realize, it takes a really long time to get on the show. They do background checks they do diligence into the business and understanding, you know, is this product going to work on the show? And so by the time they were like, okay, you're going on the show, I was ended up being 9 months pregnant,
3: oh,
2: having the baby, like 10 or 12 days later. So that's how much an entrepreneur like believes in what they're doing. I was like, I know they have doctors here in Dallas. I will be fine. I am going on Shark Tank.
3: What did you learn from that? And ultimately you did get investment.
2: We did get a deal on Shark Tank, and it's funny because even though we got a deal afterwards, we like went and like laid down and like almost wanted to take a nap because it's so emotional, right? Like everything is on the line there. We did go on the show to get a deal, not to just get the publicity of it, which I know some people do. The producers were incredible. The show was incredible. They really want people to be matched up with sharks that want to give them an actual deal. And so we were matched up with Rohan Oza, who is a beverage guy, and he absolutely was the best shark for us. And after we got the deal, we decided to do a rebrand. So we pulled out a market, which was Mother Beverage before. It was named after the mother of vinegar. And we rebranded and we wanted to look at who our consumer was and why are we doing what we're doing. And we realized we were revolutionizing soda for the next generation. And so, how do we bring that to life?
3: You got a $400,000 investment from Rohan Oza. So what exactly did you use that for? And I believe you also went through a major rebrand after he spoke to you about the name.
2: Yeah, he basically was like, hey, you got a great story, great liquid, but the branding sucks. $400,000 is just not that much money. So we immediately had to start raising more money just to invest into the brand and manufacturing and team. You know, we took 9 months off. We did the full rebrand. We said, hey, if we're soda, we got to be in a 12-ounce can. If you're soda, you have to scream taste. So let's go color. So we did a lot of that work. So then when we launched Poppy March 3rd, 2020, the first week of COVID, it was an interesting time.
3: Yeah, and actually, Shark Tank aired in April of that year. I know you said you didn't go on the show for the publicity, but did that help?
2: Oh, absolutely. I mean, think about a national commercial second month of COVID lockdown where everyone's at home watching TV and it absolutely blew us up. We were like doing $2,500 a day on Amazon, you know, doing pretty good. But then after it aired, we started scaling to 250,000 a month. And it was also for the first time everybody's thinking about their health and wellness.
3: And also, TikTok is extremely important for you guys too, isn't it?
2: We launched during COVID. Everyone was desperate for community and really going to the platform to connect. And I remember, I think I was one of the first founder-led companies to get on and really just be myself. My kids were running around wild in the background, you know, makeup's off, team's on, talking about scale and like letting people in on the process. And it really connected and grew our community. And so it just really helped us connect on such a human level.
3: A lot of entrepreneurs, they look at their businesses like their children. Was it hard to exit and let it go on?
2: By far, one of the hardest things to do because for 10 years, you're working towards something, you hand it over. It is an emotional, like, identity crisis, right? Poppy is thriving right now. The team is killing it. I am obsessed with everything they're doing, but it's just harder, right? You have to, like, almost redefine what your purpose in life is. And so, for the first 6 months post-exit, you have all this wealth, which we're so blessed to have generational wealth for my family. But it's hard, right? And so, yes, I get it, first world problems, but it doesn't take away from the emotions. Now I'm the happiest I've ever been in my life.
3: Yeah, it's interesting. You were kind of like processing that for the 6 months. Did you ever think, oh, I'd like to immediately start another business? Or what was your thinking at the time?
2: You know, as an entrepreneur, when you're working as hard as we were, I mean, I hadn't gone to the doctor to get checkups and go to the dentist and just take care of yourself and work out. I mean, like, I didn't have time to work out. I wasn't sleeping. I was working late hours. I had kids. So I was like, okay, I'm going to focus on me and like finding myself again. And then my husband told me about an idea, and I was like, it's incredible. He created something for me. Let's do it. And so we actually are launching a new company, and I'm so excited to bring it to life.
3: Well, tell me a little bit about that, or if you can.
2: You know, I can't tell you what it is, but I can say it's once again spun out of like a personal problem where I think passion is so much of a better driver. But what's funny this time, we started with an org chart because I think entrepreneurs don't realize your team does everything for you. And young entrepreneurs think that the goal to success is like do everything yourself. No, don't let your ego get in the way of growth. Bring in incredible people to surround you. And so for us, with starting the new company, it's funny, we start with the org chart. Like, who do we want to surround ourselves with? How do we want to scale this? And what culture do we want to build? Which is so important.
3: Well, Alison, we're all extremely excited to see what your guys' next business is going to be. But we always finish with just a last question. If you could go back, Alison, to the very beginning, the very start of the journey, is there anything that you would tell yourself?
2: Know that confidence comes over time and it's learned by being awkward and looking small and feeling small. And then you learn that confidence over time and that you'll be just fine.
3: Wonderful. That's Alison Ellsworth, the co-founder of the soda brand Poppy. She was speaking to me, Leanna Byrne, for this edition of Business Daily. The programme was produced by Niamh McDermott and Victoria Holland. To get in touch with the team, do send us an email. The address is businessdaily@bbc.co.uk.
4: BBC World Service, and now history told by the people who are there. It's witness history. This is a story of one of the first African-American women to break into the world of science fiction during a writing career that's been described as visionary. Alex Collins spoke to one of her closest friends.
5: It's 1995, and Octavia Butler has found out that she has won a MacArthur Genius Award of over $250,000, given out to pioneers in their field of work.
6: Octavia was the first science fiction author to receive that award. So she was representing not just her ethnicity and not just her gender, but the genre.
5: That's author Nissi Shawl. Sounds like it was a moment of triumph on several fronts. But it wasn't easy for Octavia to reach these heights, especially in her early years when there wasn't much money around. Octavia was born in 1947 in Pasadena, Southern California, and spent her early years living on a dusty chicken ranch which had no running water. She was dyslexic, but she loved reading. However, her family couldn't afford to buy her any books.
6: A lot of the books that Octavia was entertained by were basically cast-offs from the families that her grandmother worked for. Her grandmother would bring home things that were basically being either donated to the library or, you know, thrown in the trash, and she would rescue them and bring them home to Octavia.
5: And she loved reading those books. They helped to fire her imagination, as Octavia told Terry Gross on National Public Radio's Fresh Air in 1993.
7: I was an only child, and I was, I guess you could say, very much my own person. I kind of constructed my own world as I went along.
5: Octavia's mind became full of alternative worlds, and then she discovered superhero comics. She loved characters that had crazy powers, like being able to fly and travel in time. It inspired Octavia to write her own stories, which she jotted down on scraps of paper and would show to her mother. She also loved watching science fiction movies.
8: We saw this with our own eyes, an object the like of which we had never seen before. A frightening, strange shape descending from outer space with relentless purpose. Where did it come
5: That's
8: from?
5: Devil Girl from Mars, which Octavia sat down to watch on the television one evening. And that's when everything changed, because it wasn't brilliant. Nissi Shawl.
6: It's yawningly bad. It's not so bad that it's riveting and exciting. It's just plain boring. She saw and came to two realizations almost simultaneously. First of all, someone got paid for doing this. And second of all, I could get paid for doing something better than this.
5: Amazing to think something so boring and so bad was the spark for Octavia to become one of the most creative writers of her generation. Whilst at college in the 1960s, she entered writing competitions. However, she felt she didn't get much support from those close to her.
7: The family said, oh, you can write in your spare time, and you can, you know, write as a hobby, whatever. But the idea of writing for a living was completely alien. I accepted the idea that you had to work for a living, but I didn't accept the idea that you had to do something you hated just because it paid.
5: At first, Octavia did have to take on odd jobs for money. She was even a potato chip inspector for a while. She did writing for a few hours every morning at 2 a.m. in her tiny Los Angeles apartment. All that hard work began to pay off in the 1970s when her first novels were published. Her books were full of alien creatures and invented planets. But Octavia had bigger interests than even the extraordinary worlds she created. What worried her was much closer to home, the country she was born, raised, and lived in. She was concerned about racial injustice and climate change. There weren't many science fiction books that covered these subjects. Many people just didn't get it. So it was no surprise that it took a while for her to get an agent. When she did, she went on a book tour, but it didn't go well.
6: There were no customers lined up to get her signature. She was just sitting there giving people directions to the bathroom, basically. She told one woman who was standing nearby, you should read this book. It's really good. I wrote it. The woman said, well, what kind of book is it? And Octavia said, it's science fiction. And the woman said, oh, well, I don't read science fiction.
5: These encounters underlined that Octavia faced many challenges. She would place motivational quotes around her apartment to help with her resilience.
6: She would write these notes on notebook pages, on napkins, on scraps of paper, and she would underline and sometimes multiply underline things that were important to her, you know, goals that she knew she needed to reach. I will become a New York Times bestseller. I will become well known. And then she would always finish with these exhortations to herself. So be it, see to it.
5: And that's what she did. She kept writing, and in 1979, Kindred was published. It was seen as one of her breakthrough novels. It's the story of Dana, a young black woman. She time travels from the 1970s California to Maryland on the east coast of the United States. She goes back to the 1800s, to a pre-Civil War plantation, where she visits her ancestors, some who are enslaved. When she was researching the book, Octavia didn't want to just rely on history books. She wanted to feel the places Dana would visit. So she planned a road trip. But as a black woman, she felt vulnerable.
6: The money to buy the bus ticket came from selling a book. That was how she got the money to buy the bus ticket, to stay in the hotel that she stayed in, which was not a good hotel. She was actually there in the location in Maryland, all by herself, a black woman all alone.
5: Kindred, the book that came out of that trip, was described as a rare magical artifact by fellow renowned science fiction writer Harlem Ellison. Another big hit was Parable of the Sower, published in 1993. The work flashes forward to the United States in the mid-2020s. It portrays a hellish world where society has fallen apart and people are pitted against each other. Here's Octavia on National Public Radio reading from it.
7: People are setting fires to get rid of whomever they dislike, from personal enemies to anyone who looks or sounds foreign or racially different. People are setting fires because they're frustrated, angry, hopeless. They have no power to improve their lives, but they have the power to make others even more miserable. And the only way to prove to yourself that you have power is to use it.
5: That's Octavia's vision of America in 2024.
6: There are people who say Octavia tried to tell us. They name her as a prophet of the days that we are experiencing now in the U.S. She also saw people operating out of fear, making choices out of fear.
4: Octavia Butler continued to work on short fiction, essays, and new book concepts up to her death in 2006 at the age of 58. During her lifetime, she'd overcome poverty, racism, and sexism to become one of America's most celebrated science fiction writers. Her books are taught in schools and universities across the US. Her friend, Nissi Shawl, spoke to Alex Collins in 2023 for Witness History.

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1: We have a great relationship with Venezuela. It's a team, in a sense. And we're taking out millions and millions of barrels of oil, going to Houston, going to Louisiana, going to lots of different places in the United States and all over the world.
0: President Trump announces the U.S. is taking control of Venezuela's oil reserves 9 months after the U.S. military abducted Venezuelan President Nicolas Maduro. Then to Puerto Rico's escalating water crisis amidst a historic drought, Puerto Rico's rationing water.
2: This isn't a question of today or the day before yesterday that you come and help by bringing us a small water tank. This is something that you could have been working on and repaired with anticipation years ago, government after government, you know.
0: And the Trump administration secretly deporting migrants to countries they have no ties to, like the Central African Republic.
3: I was so scared. My hands and with my belly like this.
4: So they handcuffed you and shackled you?
3: Yes.
4: Have you ever heard of Central African Republic before?
3: No.
0: We'll speak to CNN international correspondent Isabel Young, who interviewed deported migrants in the Central African Republic. All that and more coming up. Welcome to Democracy Now!, democracynow.org, The War and Peace Report. I'm Amy Goodman. President Trump's reportedly weighing more strikes in the Strait of Hormuz to prevent Iran from rebuilding its capacity to attack ships. This comes as the United Arab Emirates said it intercepted an Iranian drone over its waters Monday after the United States and Iran exchanged fire over the weekend for the first time in a month. It comes as newly released emails show U.S. immigration officials worked with Iran to deport more than 100 Iranians on three flights between September 2025 and January 2026, despite rising tensions between the countries. Meanwhile, Iranians are facing dire economic conditions with runaway food inflation and a collapsing currency. For example, vegetable oil in Iran last month cost 383% more than a year ago. The price of eggs rose by almost 300%, chicken by 177%, red meat by 148%. Speaking to The Guardian, a biomedical engineer said, quote, "For part of the population, the issue is no longer buying a house or a car. The issue is cutting out meat, reducing food quality, postponing medical treatment, and scraping by until the end of the month." This is Ali Groubi, a local businessman.
5: I'm a businessman myself. Things are difficult under these circumstances. Business has become harder, and it'll become even harder if another war breaks out. At the end of the day, it's a battlefield. Excuse me, it's not a friendly gathering or a party. Everyone gets caught up in it, including me as a businessman.
0: The Washington Post is reporting several conservative veterans with big online followings have been given secret Pentagon jobs where they promote Defense Secretary Pete Hegseth's agenda and attack the Trump administration critics. Those involved include Rob Manis, a retired Air Force colonel, and Kurt Schlichter, a retired Army colonel. They both have active official government email addresses and are assigned to the office of Anthony Tata, the Undersecretary of Defense for Personnel and Readiness. Adam Kinzinger, a former Republican congressman and Air Force veteran, said on social media, quote, "How many more people that are blue check marks on X that are putting out information on behalf of the federal government and Donald Trump and the Republican Party are actually special government employees?" Unquote. Daniel Driscoll, the Army civilian chief, submitted his resignation to President Trump Monday, according to administration officials. He's repeatedly clashed with Defense Secretary Pete Hegseth over the removal of seasoned commanders from the Army's senior ranks and refusal to promote women and people of color. The Army's also been without a chief of staff since Hegseth fired General Randy George back in April without explanation. Hegseth has also removed at least three senior officers once considered contenders for the job. In Gaza, Israeli attacks killed at least 4 people, including 3 children, today. According to Hamas's media office, Israel tried carrying out an operation in Gaza City involving more than 10 warplanes, which wounded several people. In a separate incident, a girl, Isra Al-Hisi, was killed along with 2 other people when Israeli forces attacked Deir al-Balah.

0: From New York, this is Democracy Now!
1: The war on Iran is lasting longer than expected, and it's becoming a historical event. It is the decline of the American empire, and as such, is shaking the whole world, every company, every country, rethinking its strategy. And so the impacts will be many and will be spread out over a long period of time.
0: As the national debt surpasses $40 trillion for the first time in U.S. history, we'll look at the economic impact of the war on Iran with economist Richard Wolff. Then killing at sea 1 year ago today, the Trump administration began blowing up small boats in the Caribbean and Eastern Pacific. More than 220 people have been killed in roughly 70 strikes to date. A new documentary from Al Jazeera Fault Lines goes to Colombia and St. Lucia to meet some of the families who say their loved ones were killed.
2: What would justice look like for the death of your father?
3: Sometimes I wonder if there is justice.
0: We'll speak to Al Jazeera's senior correspondent, Josh Rushing, former Marine and spokesperson for CENTCOM during the U.S. invasion of Iraq. And finally, what is the RSS, the Hindu nationalist organization helmed by Mohan Bhagwat, rallied at Madison Square Garden over the weekend as protesters?

0: exclusionary ideology of Hindutva or Hindu supremacy, or the idea that only Hindus are true Indians.
1: We'll speak to Hindus for Human Rights Action and congressional candidate Brad Lander, who also attended the protests. All that and more coming up. Welcome to Democracy Now!, democracynow.org, The War and Peace Report. I'm Amy Goodman. Officials in Iran say at least 11 people are dead and dozens more wounded after the U.S. launched a wave of attacks across southern Iran. Among the alleged victims are five people killed when a U.S. bomb fell on a house during a wedding celebration in the southern county of Sirik. One child was among the dead. Footage published by the Iranian Red Crescent Society appears to show several other children being treated for injuries. Hours later, Iran said it launched missiles on an American military base in Jordan and U.S. military equipment warehouses in Iraq. Kuwait says an Iranian drone attack caused a fire in a residential complex in the capital. The strikes come just days after U.S. and Iran exchanged fire for the first time in a month. In a social media post, President Trump claimed the strikes were in retaliation for Iran laying sea mines near the Strait of Hormuz. This is Iran's parliament speaker, Mohammad Badr Khalibaf.
2: If the enemy intends to prevent us from exporting oil from the Persian Gulf, know that no one will export oil from the Persian Gulf. This has been and will be our decision, and they will certainly pay the price for this military blockade they have implemented. And the Americans in particular will feel this with all their being.
1: Russian President Vladimir Putin has pledged continued support for Iran in its war with the United States, urging Russian cooperation and countering U.S. sanctions. Putin's pledge came during a joint appearance with the Iranian President Masoud Pezeshkian at the Shanghai Cooperation Organization Summit in Kyrgyzstan. Since the start of the U.S.-Israeli war in Iran in February, Russia has provided Iran with military hardware, including drone components, as well as intelligence, including on U.S. assets in the Persian Gulf. Meanwhile, European officials are blasting the Trump administration for inviting Russia's finance minister to Asheville, North Carolina, for the summit of central bankers from the G20 nations. It was the first time a Russian official participated in a G20 meeting since Russia's full-scale invasion of Ukraine over 4 years ago, and comes after Treasury Secretary Scott Bessent threatened to impose secondary sanctions against Iran's trading partners. In Germany, officials said Tuesday Russia is behind an attempted drone attack on Leipzig-Halle Airport last month and announced a set of responses, including summoning Moscow's ambassador in Berlin and shuttering a Russian consulate. On August 4th, the drone loaded with military-grade explosives was discovered beside a Ukrainian cargo plane at the airport, a facility that also handles European and NATO military flights. Footage from security cameras seemed to show the device hitting the aircraft's wing, then dropping to the ground without detonating. Russian President Vladimir Putin claimed Germany planted evidence in order to frame Russia for the drone attack. This is Germany's interior minister.
3: We assume that Germany is the target of further hybrid attacks by Russia. It must also be assumed that there is a willingness to cause even greater damage through hybrid attacks.
1: In the occupied West Bank, the World Food Program said Tuesday it'll slash its food assistance by half this month, from 400,000 recipients to 200,000 due to serious funding shortages. This is Sean Hughes, the director for Palestine at the World Food Program.
4: In my recent visits to the West Bank, I have witnessed families once thriving and earning a living off their land, now forced from their homes, their livelihoods destroyed. They now find themselves in a chokehold, unable to move freely to access land or jobs, and so unable to afford food for their families. They face incredible injustice and hardship.
1: The World Food Program has also been forced to cut humanitarian aid to Gaza, where the agency supports 1.5 million people, including 1 million Palestinians who receive monthly food assistance. And Israeli courts brought criminal charges against a dozen guards accused of beating 9 Palestinian prisoners, one of whom died from the assault. According to the indictment, the 12 guards entered a cell during an evening headcount in November 2023

0: where they punched, kicked, and beat prisoners with clubs. The assault left Tahir Abu Asab dead with severe injuries to his heart and respiratory system. In March, Israel's military dropped charges against five soldiers accused of assaulting and gang raping a Palestinian man held at the Sdeh Tayman prison in 2024. According to the Public Committee Against Torture in Israel, more than 100 Palestinian prisoners have died in Israeli custody since October 2023. Meanwhile, Israel's far-right national security minister, Itamar Ben-Gvir, has deleted a campaign video he posted to a social media account following backlash. The AI-generated animation depicts Ben-Gvir denying food to Palestinian prisoners and forcing them along a conveyor belt into what appears to be a concentration camp. In the Democratic Republic of Congo, the death toll from an Ebola outbreak has topped 3,000 out of 6,100 reported cases. The World Health Organization warns the outbreak is now on track to exceed the deadliest on record when a regional outbreak in West Africa that began in 2014 killed 11,000 people. Healthcare workers are racing to vaccinate people against the latest strain of the Ebola virus.
1: Our experience in Bunia showed that those who died from Ebola were largely people who had not been vaccinated. Among those who contracted the disease but recovered, the majority had received the Ervebo vaccine. Based on that experience, we believe the Ervebo vaccine can also protect against other variants because it provides cross-immunity.
0: An anonymous federal whistleblower has warned the U.S. Postal Service's new mail voting system is untested, fatally flawed, and likely to lead to a catastrophic failure

0: as President Trump says, closed, one of the things that's happening, it's a crisis for shipping companies that would normally use the Strait of Hormuz. So what are the shipping companies doing? You know, this doesn't take a genius to understand. They're looking for other routes. And one of them is to use the Panama Canal. So suddenly, ships are showing up at the Panama Canal in much greater numbers, and they're desperate. They have to make their travel plans work. So the authorities in Panama have said, well, this is a wonderful opportunity. And to give you an example, the average price of a ship going through in February was $55,000, the fee. The latest number, $5+ million. That's 100 times larger. And why is that important for everybody beside the obvious? It's going to be inflationary for us. All the goods that are going through there that end up being consumer goods will have to be priced at a higher price to cover the higher cost. That's a direct outcome. If you hadn't made war on Iran, the Strait of Hormuz would have been open as it was before the war. So this is right on the government of the United States. Their decision led to this burden. And because it's only been going on for a few months, the impact on the prices we pay is about to unload itself. It's just as dramatic, for example, as the crazy price of jet fuel, of the diesel fuel, because that also wrapped up in this story.
1: And Professor Wolf, what is important for people to understand about the bond market? I mean, we keep seeing these headlines about bond sell-offs, higher bond yields, lower bond prices. What does this actually mean? And what is important for people to understand and how this all relates back to the Iran war?
0: The basic law of bonds is this. When the government borrows money, it gives you a piece of paper or an electronic version saying, we owe you $1 million if you've lent the government $1 million. And we will pay you an interest rate, so and so many dollars, twice a year between now and the time we pay you back. So that's what the deal is. Well, you can buy and sell that IOU. It's negotiable. And so there's a huge market around the world where people and businesses and governments can buy and sell these, what they're called, treasury securities. If the price goes down, you still get the same interest payment. So that means that the percentage goes up. So the price of the bond goes down, the interest goes up. That's the way it works. Now, here comes the punchline. If you keep borrowing like there's no end in the world, which is United States behavior, by the way, not just Mr. Trump, although he has violated every commitment he made about getting rid of the national debt, it's gotten larger, solving the problem, he's made the problem worse. But to be fair, Mr. Biden did his share of this also. This has been a joint project of both parties. They are afraid to tax, so they substitute by borrowing. But what people need to understand is they borrow from the rich. Who else can lend to the government? You have to be either a rich company, a rich government, or a rich individual. And so what's going on is we're collecting interest, that's the job, from all of us, our taxes, which are then delivered to the rich people who've lent to the government. Instead of taxing the rich, which would have gotten you the money, the government could have spent it, end of story, what you've done is borrowed that same money from the rich. The reason the government can borrow from the rich is because it didn't tax them. It's the same money, only it's going to the government as a loan rather than a tax payment. For a rich person, this is a no-brainer. Which would you rather have? Pay a tax, say goodbye to the money, or make it a loan, which gets paid back and pays you interest while you wait?
1: And as this interest rate goes up to these people who the government is borrowing from, what does that mean for everyday people, people who are trying to take out mortgages? And how does the government plan to continue paying for this war in Iran as mortgage costs go up, as the cost of borrowing for regular people goes up?
0: Let me answer the second and then the first. What the government is planning, according to Mr. Trump, is a bigger budget deficit in the year coming up than we already have this year. There is an enormous increase in defense spending, or now war spending, that is scheduled, and no comparable increase in revenue. Therefore, we're going to get a trillion-plus dollar deficit again, as we have had now for several years. So the problem isn't going away, it's getting worse. And now to your first part. Banks in this country, let's take a very simple example. They have a lot of money they want to lend. One place they can lend it to is to human beings who want to buy a home, who borrow a mortgage, we call that. But that's usually a loan for 15, 20, 30 years. Well, the government borrows for 15, 20, or 30 years. And a bank is therefore always comparing, where do I make more money? If the government is deeply in debt and therefore has to pay higher interest rates, the banks are going to move their money away from the mortgage market, make it harder for people to borrow, because they want to put that money to the government. And the simple reason, the government is less dangerous as a borrower than an individual family, which could have a problem. So you're going to squeeze the mortgage market. That's going to hurt everybody thinking about borrowing to buy a home while they fund a government that is increasingly going into debt. It doesn't take any foresight to understand this is not sustainable. This is the behavior of a government which, to parrot Louis the 16th, if I've got that right, who was famous for saying, "Après moi, le déluge." After me comes the catastrophe. We're watching that play out, only it's us this time.
2: Let me ask you about a New York Times piece today, headlined, "Allies grumble U.S. is hindering global economic growth." Trump has eviscerated regulatory barriers for businesses, including the booming artificial intelligence industry, leaned into fossil fuel production. European leaders remain more cautious on AI and other deregulation, more committed to a transition to renewable energy sources like wind and solar power. So if you can talk about the price of oil and what this means for this country and around the world.
0: Yes, the crisis is played out because the Europeans, largely because of pressure from below of the mass of the Europeans, they're not letting the climate issue go. They're saying, and by the way, over the last two or three summers, as we all know, the temperatures of Europe have been record-breaking and deadly for large numbers of their people. So this is an urgently viewed problem. They're demanding long-term solutions, and those include not relying on oil and fossil fuels. Those include conservation. Those include all kinds of measures that are being made more difficult by everything Mr. Trump is doing.
2: In fact, the climate crisis is affecting shipping with a historic drought in Panama that's severely limiting water flows through
0: that's
2: the canal.
0: Right. And that's one of the reasons they're charging more money, because, you know, it is a crazy quilt. This war is not only being lost by the United States, if you're going to be honest, but the reality is it is a moment in which a relatively poor, relatively smaller country is confronting the big elephant in the room, the hegemon, the power country. And the whole world is watching this, and the whole world is wondering, we have developed a dependence on the United States because of the role we played in the world the last 70 years, coming out of World War II, when all the other advanced industrial countries were destroyed. We emerged thanks to the Atlantic and Pacific Oceans. We could survive. We inherited the great colonial empires. We became the sole one. That's why we were so rich. That's why we had this explosion in which we fancied ourselves the great American exception. We weren't the exception. We were under exceptional circumstances, which everyone should have understood would never last. But instead of preparing for that, instead of having a plan to deal with the inevitable disappearance of those conditions, we imagined they would last forever. And now we have a government that is actually trying to roll back the inevitable movement of history. We're not going to make America great again, because the conditions for doing that aren't here. And all the bombast and all the verbiage doesn't change that. And the reality is being shown to us in Iran by the ability of this country, this little country, to push back effectively.
1: Professor Wolf, you talk about the U.S. as an empire in decline. You also talked about the coming deluge. Where do you see the U.S. economy heading?
0: At this point, we're at what's called a knife edge. Those interest rates go up that we were just talking about, that's a marker for recession. If interest rates go up, people can't afford to buy that car and make the monthly payments or the house. And the inflation means we can't buy as much as we're crunching this economy down. And the irony is, Mr. Trump seems determined to go in that direction, even as the midterm elections are saying to the American people, here is a chance, think about what you're going to do when you vote, given what we've just been talking about.
2: What does Trump gain from this, from his approach? Is it simply personal wealth?
0: No. If I may be allowed, I'm married to a psychotherapist, and so I get tutored from her all the time. This is a psychological problem. It really is. It's denial. He is the theatrical embodiment of we're tough and we're powerful. As you put it in your show right a few moments ago, this behavior of killing those people in the boats in the Caribbean, this violation of every law, of every tradition. You know, here in America, we arrest people for the drug trade, which is what's claimed about them. But we give them a lawyer, and we give them a chance to confront evidence, and we give them a chance to face a judge. And if they're found guilty, we give them a prison sentence. It's not a capital crime in the United States. What are we doing killing people without any legal recourse? What kind of behavior is being this is macho. This is the kind of behavior that we ought to be ashamed of. But it is part of a denial. We are, look what we can do. It's very tragic. But if in the history of the decline of empire, I hate to say it, but it is not unusual that the people caught up in that decline have a very hard time facing it.
2: Well, Richard Wolf, you have set up the next segment for us, professor of economics emeritus at the University of Massachusetts Amherst and visiting professor here in New York at the New School, co-founder of the journal Rethinking Marxism, author of many books, including Understanding Capitalism. Professor Wolf is also the founder of Democracy at Work. Coming up, Killing at Sea. 1 year ago today, the Trump administration began blowing up small boats in the Caribbean and Eastern Pacific, killing more than 220 people. We'll look at a new investigative documentary from Al Jazeera. We'll be joined by Josh Rushing. Stay with us. Una canción de amor esta noche.

0: Una Canción by Silvio Rodriguez, the great Cuban musician. This is Democracy Now!, democracynow.org, The War and Peace Report. I'm Amy Goodman with Anjali Kamat.
1: A year ago today, September 2nd, 2025, the U.S. bombed a small boat in the Caribbean, killing 9 people on board. 2 survivors clung to the wreckage for 45 minutes, reportedly waving for help, before the U.S. struck again, killing them as well. President Trump posted a grainy video of the first strike on social media, announcing to the world that 11 terrorists had been killed in action. The administration has refused to release video of the second strike on survivors, known as a double tap strike, but it's been seen by some members of Congress. The bombings have continued for a year, killing more than 220 people across roughly 70 strikes. Last month, the campaign dubbed Operation Southern Sphere was officially retired, but following a brief hiatus, the bombings have resumed. UN experts issued a statement Tuesday demanding an end to the attack, saying, quote, international law does not permit governments to simply murder alleged criminals at sea, just as the police cannot summarily execute people on the street in the United States territory.
0: In a new documentary, the investigative team at Al Jazeera's fault lines traveled to St. Lucia and Colombia to meet 2 families who believe their loved ones, both fishermen, were killed at sea by the United States. In a moment, we'll be joined by the film's correspondent, Josh Rushing. But first, an excerpt from the film, Killing at Sea.
2: Normally, when you're going out, they're going all 50, 60 miles. After they explode the boat, the boat come all the way right here and come up.
3: Our team at Faultline spent months working with journalists in 6 countries to find families believed to have been killed in the strikes.
4: And then,
3: most of them did not want to talk publicly. They were afraid of cartels, their own governments, or the Trump administration.
5: My brother Ricky Joseph was murdered by the government of the United
3: States. But in St. Lucia, Ricky Joseph's family was willing to speak with us.
6: I just get angry about it.
3: They told us he wasn't alone that day. He'd gone to sea with another man, Joseph William, who was known as Nafi.
7: Nafi was a brilliant fisherman. Brilliant fisherman. This is one of my highest paid captains.
3: Just a bit hard. Cameron Talliam rents boats to local fishermen. Ricky and Nafi were aboard one that day.
7: I tried calling Nafi, and I couldn't get in touch with him. I tried calling him multiple times.
3: Most of these attacks leave behind no evidence. But in this strike, Cameron recognized his boat in video circulating on social media, and was able to salvage some of the remains before they sank.
7: When I brought the boat on shore, I realized it had my colors. It had the green on the outside. It had black to the bottom. It had red on the inside. I don't want to believe it's my boat because I cannot believe that I just lose these brilliant guys.
3: Cameron says multiple fishermen told him they saw a drone circulating above the boat before the strike. Ricky's brother Titus says fishermen told him that they saw an explosion in the direction of Ricky and Nafi's boat.
8: Did you talk to other fishermen who saw it?
2: Well, the guys themselves that tell us they saw when the boat ran past them. After a while, they saw the explosion. They see a big fire and a big black smoke.
8: What do you miss most about Ricky?
2: It was everything about him, everything about him. As I tell you, he's my backbone. Everything is Ricky, Ricky. You understand? Everything is Ricky.
3: Ricky left behind his partner, Lucia, and their 4 children.
6: He was a good father. He would stay without clothes. He would stay without shoes. And his children has everything. He loves being on the sea. He'll go out to fish. On the weekends, we'll go with him and fish, me and him, the children. He likes to speed up the boat, make us laugh, make us enjoy ourselves. Life is harder now. Because right now they am the mother, I'm the father. I have to figure out where do I get money to buy books, bags, shoes, send them to school.
5: How will I ever be able to explain to the children? Where did the father go?
3: Nafi left behind two children and an elderly mother he cared for.
7: Well, I would say the person that's most affected is my grandmother. Sometimes she called me and tell me that she cannot sleep. She keep on hearing him calling her.
0: An excerpt of the new Al Jazeera Fault Lines documentary, Killing at Sea, telling the story of two fishermen in St. Lucia who are believed to have been killed by the United States. We're joined now in studio by senior correspondent Josh Rushing. He's been a journalist for more than 20 years, former Marine, spokesperson for CENTCOM during the U.S. invasion of Iraq. Welcome to Democracy Now! It's great to have you with us. This is such a painful documentary. As you visit the families of people who are believed to have been killed by the United States, not charged, not tried and convicted, but blown up at sea on this first anniversary of the beginning of what the U.S. has called Operation Southern Spear.
4: That's right. Thanks for having me, Amy and Anjali. There's a real disconnect between the way the U.S. describes what is happening. They describe it as a war. They describe these people as enemy combatants that are attacking America. Posting, the only reason we even know that these killings are happening is because they post the videos. So during Operation Southern Spear, which ended in August, we know that there's been more than 60 boat strikes and they killed 221 people, at least. Those are the ones they've told us about. Are there more? We don't know. And there's no way to know because these happen over the horizon with no witnesses, no evidence, and for the families, it's very, very hard for them to confirm whether their loved one's actually been killed in a strike or not. All they know is that their dad, their husband, fishermen went to sea and didn't come back.
0: And the U.S. announces a strike. That's all
4: they
0: know.
4: On the same day, yeah. So they're trying to connect the dots, but it's really difficult to actually confirm it. So we had trouble. We wanted to know, okay, who are these enemy combatants of the U.S.? Let's go look at the other side of this war, right? And what we went down and found was something really very, very different. So, for example, one of the families you saw there in St. Lucia, the family of Ricky Joseph, his partner, Lucia, was left with four children. She says that he made about $2,000 a year as a fisherman, and now that's gone, and she's having to support the four kids. So when we found them, there was no electricity. There wasn't much food. They're really struggling to get by. And that's who the U.S. is taking out in these strikes. That's who we found on the other side. And they have no idea that they're enemy combatants. They have no idea that that they're supposedly in a war against the U.S. And just to be really, really clear, they're in boats that are designed to go 50 or 100 miles. Ricky Joseph's boat was 1,500 miles away from the U.S. when they blew it up. And so what we found by actually going down is a very different picture than what the U.S. government seems to be describing here.
1: Josh Rushing, you also had a chance while in St. Lucia to question the Prime Minister, Philip Pierre, about the missing men. Here's a clip.
4: We've been investigating the disappearances of two St. Lucians, Ricky Joseph and Nafi Williams. All evidence points toward their deaths being caused by a U.S. boat strike on February 13, 2026. So my question for you, Prime Minister Pierre, what should justice look like in this situation?
9: We requested information from the United States and have not got any information as to what happened. You a missing persons case and our own law enforcement are trying their best to see if they can decide what happened. But as far as we are concerned, the United States have given us no information on that issue.
1: Josh, what answers did you get from the U.S. government when you took these questions to them?
4: So we did ask the U.S. government through U.S. Southern Command, the State Department, the White House. Very specific and detailed questions. Were these people involved in the strike? A lot of questions about the legality of the strikes. When they provided answers, they didn't answer any of our specific questions. They wouldn't confirm whether the people we found were involved in strikes. It's unclear, really, if the U.S. government knows who they're killing, to be honest with you. They've never named anyone in any of the strikes.
0: I mean, when you say you went to Southern Command, the State Department, you're not just anyone. Yes, you're a journalist with Al Jazeera for many years, but you were the spokesperson for CENTCOM. Yeah. You were the spokesperson for General Tommy Franks. So you're a former Marine. Yeah. Your assessment of what the U.S. government is doing, you know exactly what it means with the kind of answers or non-answers they give you.
4: In the 21 years that have passed since I left the Marines, and I've been at Al Jazeera, things have changed a lot in the military. And what I think at one point I saw as being a spokesperson for the military was my job to hold them open to the public, because they should be transparent. They are the public's military, has become more of a spin and public relations job rather than public affairs. And that certainly was happening while I was in as well. It's one of the reasons I resigned over the Iraq War, and the way that I was used to sell it in ways that were turned out to be dishonest.
0: Do you see the echoes of that right here?
4: Oh, this is Amanda Classing, the head of Amnesty International in America, told me that this boat strike program is basically the result of, we had the war on drugs, the war on terror. This is kind of the worst of both, and something entirely new. But yeah, I think you can connect the dots going all the way from 9/11 to these boat strikes.
1: And Josh, I want to go to another clip from your documentary, Killing at Sea. You visited the family and friends of a fisherman, Alejandro Carranza, and this is in Colombia, in Santa Marta.
3: For the families of those believed to have been killed, there are a few ways to pursue accountability. So far, just two cases challenging the operation have been filed in court. One goes back to the second strike of the campaign.
10: Can you tell me the story about the last time you or your children heard from Alejandro?
11: He contacted us through a video call saying that he was going fishing. He told me to take good care of yourself. Usually when he left, it would take 4 days, and then he would call again, and he never called again.
3: On September 15, 2025, 42-year-old Alejandro Carranza was off the coast of La Guajira, Colombia, when his family said they lost communication with him.
12: People began to whisper that Alejandro might have already died in one of the bombings.
3: His childhood friend was one of the first people to connect his disappearance with a video of a strike posted by President Trump on social media.
12: In the video, you see that there are raised motors. That is a sign that they are drifting and presenting an emergency.
10: What made you think it was Alejandro in that boat?
12: We had no doubt. Time has passed, and we never heard from Alejandro again. The family came out to recognize it, and we as fishermen realized that it was a Colombian boat. That was all the evidence needed to say. What a terrible thing happened to my friend.
11: I can only imagine what it must have felt like. The video where they fire that missile and don't give any time, and it just leaves everything completely destroyed.
1: Josh, this family that you featured in the documentary, they filed a petition Tuesday. They filed a complaint with the Inter-American Commission for Human Rights.
4: They did, saying Alejandro's rights to life and were taken away through this. And it's one of the few kind of legal actions we've seen come out of this. There's so many questions that this raises. Like, for example, in the same month, in December, where they killed multiple people at sea, President Trump pardoned the former president of Honduras, Juan Orlando Hernandez, who's convicted by a U.S. jury of trafficking nearly 500 tons of cocaine into the U.S. and was famous for saying, we're going to shove these drugs up the noses of the gringos. So President Trump decides he walks free while blowing up, in that same month, blowing up these boats at sea.
0: And as they blow up these boats at sea, cocaine trafficking into the United States has increased.
4: There's no evidence that it's gone down or that fentanyl has gone down. And they've really put it on fentanyl, saying that that's what this is about. But fentanyl doesn't come from down there. I asked so many people in St. Lucia about fentanyl, and they said, what's that? Mm. They don't even know.
0: Josh Rushing, the film has dropped today. It's on YouTube.
4: Yes, it can be found now at 8 a.m. this morning, East Coast time.
0: Killing at Sea is the name of the Fault Lines Al Jazeera English documentary. The correspondent, Josh Rushing. We'll link to that documentary also at democracynow.org. Coming up, what is RSS, the Hindu nationalist organization helmed by Mohan Bhagwat, rallied at Madison Square Garden over the weekend as protesters gathered outside. Back in 20 seconds.

0: New York City Palestinian Youth Choir. This is Democracy Now!, democracynow.org. I'm Amy Goodman with Anjali Kamat.
1: Demonstrators gathered outside Madison Square Garden in New York on Saturday to protest against the RSS, a far-right Hindu nationalist paramilitary organization with close ties to India's ruling BJP party and the Indian Prime Minister Narendra Modi. The leader of the RSS, Mohan Bhagwat, held a rally inside Madison Square Garden to global speaking tour marking the 100th anniversary of the RSS. The RSS has long sought to turn India from a secular nation into a Hindu state. Earlier this year, the U.S. Commission on International Religious Freedom recommended that the U.S. impose sanctions against the RSS for their, quote, responsibility for and tolerance of violent attacks against religious minorities, including Christians, Dalits, Muslims, and Sikhs. On Monday, nearly 100 political officials in the United States publicly pledged to reject any campaign donations linked to the RSS. They include Indian American Congress members Ro Khanna and Pramila Jayapal, Michigan Senate candidate Abdul Sayed, and New York congressional candidate Brad Lander.
0: Brad Lander joins us now. He recently defeated incumbent Congressman Dan Goldman in the Democratic Party primary for Congress. He was also at the protests against the RSS in New York. And we're joined from Iowa City by Sunita Viswanath, the co-founder of Hindus for Human Rights Action, one of the groups that helped organize the pledge for U.S. lawmakers to reject political money linked to the RSS. The Prime Minister, Narendra Modi, is a member. Let's begin with in Iowa City. Sunita, if you can just let very quickly why you are so concerned about the RSS, what it represents for a global audience, many of whom have never even heard of it.
2: Thank you so much, Amy and Anjali, for having me. I'm Sunita Viswanath, and I am a Hindu progressive organizer against every form of injustice and religious extremism. The RSS, the Rashtriya Swayamsevak Sangh, is not a religious organization. It's a 100-year-old political organization that has birthed and spread this ideology called Hindutva. Its explicitly stated mission, its purpose, is to create a Hindu Rashtra, a Hindu nation, to take the India that is a secular and inclusive democracy and transform it into a country that is just for Hindus, where Muslims, Christians, Sikhs, and other minorities are basically erased, are second-class citizens or don't exist. This is extremely concerning to anybody who cares about justice and human rights, but especially as a Hindu of conscience, the fact that this is happening in this very cynical way in the name of my religion, in my name, is the reason that I am this dedicated to mobilizing Hindus to say absolutely no. The RSS and its thousands of affiliate organizations around the world do not represent me.
1: And Sunita, the RSS is an Indian organization, but it has, you know, as you said, chapters across the world and nearly 300 here in the U.S. Can you talk about why you organized this pledge? How much political money is coming that's linked to the RSS into the American political system? Why was it important for lawmakers here to sign this pledge?
2: This ideology, this Hindutva or Hindu nationalist, Hindu supremacist ideology, can be written off as something that's happening in a land far, far away. But there are so many reasons why we should be concerned. India at this point has overtaken China in terms of the most populous nation in the world. And so if its democracy falls, that is something that affects the whole world. And Hindutva RSS affiliates, these Hindu right-wing organizations, exist in growing numbers in the diaspora, especially in America. The fact that this pledge that we have announced at the same time as Mohan Bhagwat's tour around the world, the timing is incredible. Over 90 elected officials from coast to coast of America have signed it. They have said that they will not take RSS-affiliated money, Hindutva money, and they have said that they will return that money if they have taken any or redirect it to pro-democracy organizations. When we say RSS-affiliated money, the money that we're talking about, the way that we know How a donation might be RSS affiliated is based on research that has come out of Sciences Po. It's called Seeing the Sun. It's a database. And they have unearthed about 113 RSS affiliated organizations definitely operating in the United States. One of them is the Hindu Republican Council, which boasts Steve Bannon as its co-chair. The linkages between the democracy that is being decimated right here in our country, in America, and the Hindu right and its tentacles all through the diaspora are unmistakable. There were Hindu nationalists who participated in the January 6th attack on the Capitol. So it is imperative that Americans who care about democracy open their eyes to the harm that is being done by Hindu nationalism here in this country and throughout the world.
1: I want to bring in Brad Lander, congressional candidate for Lower Manhattan, parts of Brooklyn. Brad, you participated in the protests at Madison Square Garden. You spoke at a press conference before. Why did you sign this pledge? I mean, we have information from an upcoming report that the top 50 Hindu nationalist donors have poured $17 million into the last six election cycles. And it's not just to Republicans. Ro Khanna just said he's going to return $6,000 he got from RSS-linked money. Why did you sign this pledge?
3: It's great to be on with the three of you. You know, as Sunita's last point about Steve Bannon makes clear, those of us who care about multi-faith, multi-racial democracy have got to stick together against right-wing, too often fascist forces here in the United States, like Steve Bannon, in India, like the RSS. And of course, for me, this goes along with rejecting money from AIPAC as well, trying to, push the U.S. to keep funding Netanyahu's wars. These struggles are linked, and we work together to stand up for multi-faith, multi-racial democracy, Hindus for Human Rights, which Sunita is one of the leaders of. I've worked together with as a proud Jewish New Yorker to stand up for the rights of immigrants right here in New York City. We've done a lot of work together. And so when she reached out to say, I want to tell you about what's going on.
0: Brad, you got arrested as you were trying to defend immigrants at 26 Federal Plaza. Let me ask you something.
3: That's right, twice, actually.
0: Let me ask you something. You likened at the news conference the rally at Madison Square Garden this past weekend to the 1939 Nazi rally that was also hosted at Madison Square Garden.
3: That's right. Yeah, you know, sometimes Madison Square Garden hosts great things like the Knicks championship that brought New Yorkers together. But in 1939, they hosted a Nazi rally with swastikas hung from the banners around a portrait of George Washington. They said they wouldn't do something like that again. And yet here they were hosting Mohan Bhagwat, spouting a similar fascist ideology.
1: And Brad, you've spoken out so much about Israel-Palestine, speaking out as a Jewish New Yorker. What do you see as the similarities between what you're doing on Israel-Palestine and this struggle that we see somebody like Sunita talking about from Hindus for Human Rights?
3: Yeah, I really feel solidarity with Hindus for Human Rights and Sunita. Look, as a Jew, I feel furious when my religion, when my faith, when my history, when my tradition is perverted to support ethnic cleansing or exclusion or supremacy or discrimination. So I speak out about it, and I think it's important for Jews to do that and make clear we're proud of our tradition, of our history. We care about and we fight against anti-Semitism, but we won't let it be warped or weaponized. And so, you know, to hear what's happening with Hindutva, I really feel solidarity for what Sunita's doing, joining with Muslim organizations, with Dalits, with Sikhs, with Christians, to build a multi-faith movement.
0: Brad Lander, want to thank you for being with us. New York Democratic congressional candidate representing Lower East Side and parts of Brooklyn, Sunita Viswanath, co-founder of Hindus for Human Rights Action, joining us from Iowa City. That does it for our show. I'll be in Madison, Wisconsin, Saturday night at the Barrymore Theater, and in Chicago for two events Sunday. Details at democracynow.org. I'm Amy Goodman with Anjali Kamat.
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8: 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BBC Persian's Jia Gol has been looking at Iran's response.
9: Iranian leadership, military leadership, is a message of defiant. Even Iran's Khatam al-Anbiya, which is a body and organization that coordinate military operation across Iranian forces, warned the regional government in the region, if they allowed forces to use their soil, they have to face a dangerous, exactly the word they used, consequences for them. That is a message coming from the many of those people who are supporting the regime. They believe they should not negotiate with the U.S. They should attack U.S. interests and bases in the region.
8: The European Commission von der Leyen says the attempted drone attack last month at Leipzig airport, which Germany has attributed to Russia, marks a new escalation on European soil. She said the EU would support any member state targeted by Moscow. Here's our diplomatic correspondent, James Dale.
10: Do is to be more explicit in trying to attribute responsibility to Russia. The so-called hybrid war, one of the key defining characteristics is that a lot of the actions are unattributable, that it's unclear who was responsible. In the short term, there will be, you know, diplomatic maneuverings, you know, various Russian ambassadors will be summoned. I think relations between Germany and Russia will deteriorate. Any kind of cultural connections, they might be damaged by it. But in the longer term, I think the interesting question is whether or not any European nations use this to try and galvanize greater support for Ukraine.
8: Police in Germany are investigating further cases of sabotage involving critical infrastructure. Police in the western town of Bergheim say they assume that a deliberate act damaged an electricity substation. It came just hours after explosives were used in a suspected sabotage attack near a power plant southeast of Berlin. An international team of scientists say they may be one step closer to discovering dark matter, the invisible substance that holds our universe together. Georgina Ranart has the details.
11: Dark matter is an invisible substance that holds our universe together, forming about 85% of its total matter. Scientists know it exists because they detect how it pulls on visible objects like stars. But in a century of searching, no one has actually seen dark matter. Now, scientists at the University of Bristol may have detected it in a particle collision. Researchers cannot explain this interaction with signals from normal matter. The discovery was made in a detector 1 mile below ground in a former gold mine in South Dakota.
8: World News from the BBC. A court in South Korea has jailed the former head of a care home for people with severe disabilities for 15 years for sexually assaulting residents. The man, identified only by his surname Kim, was convicted of abusing three women at the Sekdong-1 facility in Incheon. The case prompted inspections of more than 1,500 disability care homes across South Korea. The US Energy Secretary says he thinks Venezuela will more than double oil production within the decade. Chris Wright is visiting Venezuela to sign an agreement which will give a US-backed company rights over oil fields amounting to about a fifth of the country's reserves. He said Washington wanted to invest to boost Venezuela's prosperity. The National Assembly in Caracas has approved the opaque deal, but critics have denounced the agreement as a colonial-style sellout. The fated American actor and director George Clooney has reopened his feud with President Trump and called the current administration a kakistocracy, that is, a government run by the least qualified people. But the prominent Democratic donor and activist said his country would get through it. Blacksmithing has returned to the Scottish village of Gretna Green for the first time in more than 150 years. With more details, here's our Global Affairs reporter Camilla Mills.
12: The craft was once at the heart of the border village's reputation as a home of illicit weddings. From the 18th century, young couples crossed from England to marry simply by declaring their intent before witnesses, often at the blacksmith's. The tradition was even romanticised in a 19th century novel, Gretna Green Marriages. As in the book, the anvil would be struck to seal the ceremony, a custom which survives today. And now, with a working forge back in the village, couples can not only tie the knot, but make their own keepsake too.
8: Camilla Mills reporting, BBC News.

0: 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This is the Morning Magazine for Wednesday, September 2nd, 2026. I'm Abby O'Brien. Coming up on today's program, first, we'll hear from a student journalist at Aurora Community College who is fighting against censorship. Next, pro-Palestine demonstrators in Boulder report a recent rise in harassment. We'll hear about some of the incidents that have taken place. And we'll end the show with Naturally, from KGNU's resident herbalist, Jim Mars. 8:30 Tower Lowdown with Jim Hightower. Then on A Public Affair, we're kicking off Hispanic Heritage Month with some special programming. First, Rosanna Longo-Better takes us to a historical site in Longmont, Colorado. At Las Barracas, Mexican and Mexican-American farm workers raised families, supported one another, and helped build Boulder County's agricultural economy in the late 19th century. Then at 9, a conversation with artist Luis Tapia, whose work has helped to revitalize and transform a centuries-old Hispanic tradition from the Southwest. That's all coming up, but first, local and regional headlines with KGNU's Grace Maruska.
1: Colorado voters will decide in November whether to change the state's current flat 4.4% income tax rate to a graduated income tax system. Initiative 195 would lower the tax rate for people making less than $500,000 while increasing taxes on income above $500,000. People and businesses making more than $1 million would pay a top rate of 8.4%. The measure is expected to raise about $2 billion in new revenue each year, which would go towards K-12 schools, healthcare, and early childhood programs. A competing measure, Initiative 232, would prevent Colorado's income tax rate from rising above the current 4.4%. Both measures will appear on the November ballot, and voters only need a simple majority for either measure to pass. If both measures pass, the courts may have to decide how the two laws would work together. Senator John Hickenlooper says he would like to see a new political party called the Agricultural First Party. That was one of the comments he made recently at a gathering of water providers, local officials, and ag producers in Southwest Colorado. For Rocky Mountain Community Radio, KSJD's Gail Binkley has more.
2: A round table of about two dozen people gathered to discuss impacts of the ongoing drought. Hickenlooper voiced concern for ag producers, saying, quote, "We need a political party that is pro-farmer and pro-rancher." Hickenlooper said the climate is clearly changing, and farmers and ranchers need to be prioritized so they can grow the food people depend on. He also said, the major political parties need to establish an immigration system that lets workers from other countries who have not committed crimes provide the labor that farmers and ranchers need. I'm Gail Binkley, KSJD.
1: The family of Rajan Belt Stubblefield has decided to sue Aurora and an officer for wrongful death, excessive force, and federal civil rights violations. Belt Stubblefield, age 37, was fatally shot in front of his son by Aurora police officer in August. Last year, after a routine traffic stop escalated into a physical altercation. Charges were filed against Officer Matthew Neely, who is now facing second-degree murder charges and manslaughter charges after he was indicted by a grand jury earlier this month. The lawsuit made 8 claims against the city, along with Neely for violating the Equal Protection Clause in the 14th Amendment and emotional distress. Belt Stubblefield's attorney said, quote, "Neely had time to observe that Mr. Belt Stubblefield had stopped. Neely visibly changed the angle of his firearm, re-aimed from Mr. Belt Stubblefield's torso towards his head, and made what Neely later described as a conscious decision to change."

0: select riders who have downloaded the app and will continue growing on a rolling basis. Riders will receive an estimated cost for the trip before it even begins. Riders will use Waymo's newest vehicle, dubbed the Ojai, which uses radars and 13 cameras to operate. The self-driving vehicles will eventually endure snowy conditions. Dozens, quote, dozens, unquote, of cars will be driving Denverites across most of the city. Waymo's will cover an area from the junction of US 36 and Interstate 25 in the north to the University of Denver. Destinations like Coors Field and Empower Field are currently available with services. However, there are currently no rides to Denver International Airport. Waymo plans to expand its service area in the near future. For KGNU, I'm Sage Sanford.
1: What would you do if you were governor of Colorado for a day? Seventh and eighth graders across the state now have a chance to find out. Governor Polis is holding a contest for one student to shadow him for a day at the state capitol. The winner will sit in on meetings and get a behind-the-scenes look at how the state government works. To enter, students must fill out an online form and submit a 30-second to 2-minute video explaining why they would want the job. Entries are due September 7th, and the winner will be announced the following week. Luckily, the winner won't have to worry about re-election. The gig lasts just one day. For KGNU, I'm Grace Maruska.
0: In today's weather, it will be a sunny day across the Front Range with a slight chance of showers in the afternoon. Temperatures will reach highs of 87 degrees in Boulder, 90 in Denver, 89 in Fort Collins, and 73 in Nederland. 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

0: This is The Morning Magazine. A student at the Community College of Aurora, who accused the college of putting an unconstitutional gag order on his student-run publication, has been cleared of disciplinary charges against him. Andy Green started his independent student newspaper, Fox Talk, in March, and tried to register it as an official student organization. What happened next, says Green, and press freedom organizations, violated his First Amendment rights. Here's Rosanna Longo-Better speaking with Andy Green.
1: In April, I was told that I would have to submit content for approval before we could put it out. In May, they asked me not to publish at all. And so ever since, I and other Fox Talk contributors were put through conduct cases in order to enforce these directives. And so FIRE got involved and they asked the college to drop the restrictions as well as dropping the conduct cases. I recently concluded my conduct hearing and they found that I was not responsible due to the lack of clarity on the directive. So what I'm waiting on is for the restrictions to be lifted.
2: If you can also elaborate FIRE for those who don't know.
1: So FIRE, I believe it stands for the Foundation for Individual Rights and Freedom of Expressions. And so FIRE works with a lot of student journalists in terms of making sure that their constitutional rights, freedom of the press, are preserved. So I started the newspaper because I wanted to elevate the community college students' experiences as well as voices. I know that sometimes in this mainstream media, community college students are not always mentioned or talked about. So I feel like there's a really important cause here in terms of getting people feel like they are heard within a particular space. And because of that, I feel that this CPA experience really gives me a chance to talk about my experience as a journalist, especially as a student journalist going through this. I know that for a lot of students, it would be really hard to have to go through this. And I know that sometimes it means that a lot of people might give up on kind of continuing their publication. And I think that my encouragement and my being here means that I hope that no student journalist in Colorado would have to go through what I went through. In fact, I've been working, in addition to working with FIRE, I've been working with the Student Press Law Center New Voices team because we want to bring

0: legislation in terms of protections for student journalists at public colleges. Because right now, even though Colorado has New Voices Law, it only applies to high school students.
1: If you can also share with us the situation, the legal situation that you had to face, how after this situation, other journalists came together and you grew suddenly from just a couple of writers to triple the number now.
0: Yeah. I think that when I started recruiting contributors, it was very clear that a lot of people found this mission to be important to them personally. At CCA, we do not have a journalism program. And so all of our contributors are either media students or students from other disciplines. I am an electrical engineer student, so I don't come from a traditional journalism background, and I'm building this newspaper. But it's great that we have this kind of diverse background coming into this newspaper, because I think that we're bringing in different perspectives as well as things that journalism students may not even have thought of.
1: What are the topics and the themes and the issues that your publication covers?
0: Originally, we covered student life, student community college students' experiences, but we expanded it to politics. We covered extensively on the gubernatorial candidates before the June primary. We interviewed three candidates across both major parties. We also covered business and technology.
1: I also have an accent. I'm from Ecuador, South America, and my expertise is always Spanish content, covering my Latino communities. Where's that accent coming from?
0: I grew up in Vietnam. I've been here for over 10 years. I came here for school originally, and so that's kind of how I got started here.
1: I would love for you to kind of close with a reflection of why is it that we as journalists or media producers need to continue trying to dig for the truth and put out the voices of those who are normally not heard.
0: I think that everybody has a really interesting story. And so whether you're an immigrant, you are a visa holder, or you just came to America a month ago, right? Everybody has a story. And I think that those stories can reflect the wider kind of perspectives in terms of what this country represents. And I think that one of the most important things, I think, is that for example, community college students, a lot of students live these stories, like workforce development, right? Transportation, right? Their voices are not typically heard, but it doesn't mean that their lives are not, that they're not living through those stories. Being able to see similar voices reflected in the media has a meaningful impact on people.
2: Aurora Community College student Andy Green speaking with Rosanna Longo-Better for KGNU. Green says it's still unclear whether the college has actually lifted its restrictions on interviews, reporting, and publishing. In an interview with the College Fix, he said he's waiting on a clear answer because, quote, "I would much rather spend my time building the newsroom than fighting the college."

0: A weekly pro-Palestine demonstration on the corner of Broadway and Canyon in downtown Boulder is being met with increasing harassment, according to one of the demonstrators. In early August, an altercation between Beth Daoud and a group of five individuals that approached her turned physical. She filed a police report stating that the individuals had physically pushed her and destroyed her sign. She told KGNU's Elena Claver that since then, the harassment directed against her and other demonstrators has only increased.
1: Beth Daoud, you're part of a group that's been meeting for quite a long time, doing a peaceful vigil on the corner of Canyon and Broadway for peace, and more recently, peace in Palestine. But recently, there's been some aggression that has increased. Can you talk about that and what happened this last Saturday?
2: I would say over the last months. I haven't been with the group First Justice Then Peace for a long time, for about 3 months, but it seems to have been escalating the last month in particular, first with my assault on August 1st, and then on the 29th Saturday, the day just started out with harassment. It started with me putting signs up and a car came by. They yelled my name and address, trying to intimidate me with a bunch of insults. It progressed to the man that is there every Saturday to harass us, with calling the police, trying to get our banners down, which are in a frame. Technically, I guess we have to hold them. We were made to take those down. It progressed. I mean, there was a lot of harassment, name calling all during the day from their side. We gathered into a circle, which we do at the end of the protest, and they were just emboldened, it appeared. And it felt like the settlers in the West Bank. They descended on us, about three of them, and just started yelling insults and names. They were right on top of us, just hateful things coming from them. And so James tried to get in between them and us. He put his sign up, and it resulted in one of the people that was yelling at us pushing James to the ground. And so that is what has happened. Of course, the police were called. A police report was filed by both sides, but this is going to stop.
1: You recently had a meeting with a pro bono attorney. What is the attorney recommending, and what are you all asking for from the public?
2: We talked about what actions we can take to stop this harassment and have our right of freedom of speech and to assemble. He said it was up to James to press charges on the other party, and it looks like that's what he is going to do. Sure, we can get a restraining order on the main perpetrator, but then other people can come over and harass us. What we're talking about now is meeting with officials, the head of police, and others, and talk about that. You know, it would be in all of our interest if you separated us. If the other parties want to protest on another day, that's just fine. But we have a right to be here to protest and have signs in peace. It's going to go further than this. It's going to get more violent. It is. It is progressing. And so something needs to be done.
1: Where can people either get more information, or how can they come out, and how can they feel safe if they come out?
2: One of the things we're working on, one of the people that is financially helping us, he's going to buy us 4 body cameras. Hopefully with our talk with the police, we can ask them if they would have a police officer there at all times, which would be better than them keep coming out with 3 or 4 of them. They're probably tired of that. We, as a group, are making sure nobody is ever alone, keeping our eyes out. So they can come out every Saturday at 10:30 at Canyon and Broadway. And this next Saturday is really important. We have notified all groups in Denver, the Palestinian community, groups in Boulder, to come out and support us, especially next Saturday, to make our voices be heard, and that we will not be bullied or intimidated into silence about Israel's war crimes. If we stand together in solidarity, that's where our strength is.
1: So that's Saturday, September 5th. And is there any place that people can get more information?
2: We are just getting our website up, but the best place that people can get information is for me right now. And that would be justimagine6699@gmail.com. And I put out a newsletter which has a subscribe button. Contact me to get on that newsletter, and then you will be in the know about what is going on. This is really important. This is an important time of making our voices be heard and saying we will not be silenced or intimidated.
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1: Good morning. Welcome to Naturally. This is Brigitte Mars. And today's topic is attention deficit hyperactivity disorder. You know, when I was growing up, there always used to be one or two kids that had behavioral problems. And now it seems that there's many kids that deal with this. So what are we going to do about it? Is the answer just to medicate kids forever and ever? It's possible to look at some other alternatives. It is possible that sometimes there could be a food allergy that's causing brain inflammation. And it's possible that if a child has had frequent sore throats and ear infections, that maybe they've taken a lot of antibiotics, which have killed some of their gut microbiome and might make them more sensitive to foods. Common culprits are dairy and gluten, but it could be eggs, corn, soy, sugar, peanuts, yeast. So it's always good to look at, is there any way we can improve the diet? So what would be helpful to eat? Well, maybe try using more deep water fish, which are really high in DHA, dehydroxyanoic acid, which is really good for reducing brain inflammation. We could also try regular meal times of calming time with the family, no loud music, maybe saying a blessing before a meal, minimize TV and video games. It does seem like our culture, with its fast pace, commercials, MTV, spans of attention, are not really helping. At school, encourage hands-on learning, seat children away from distracting things, areas of traffic, and make sure that the kids get plenty of playtime, exercise time. It's hard to sit in one place for so many hours. Now, there are some supplements that can be helpful. And I think of fish oil, calcium and magnesium, especially magnesium threonate, a B complex. Also, the trace mineral F-chromium, which stands for glucose tolerance factor chromium. And taking enzymes with meals can help one to digest food, especially protein and carbohydrates, better. Of course, there are herbs one can use. Now, many of the drugs that are prescribed for ADHD in this country are speed-like. And that seems counterintuitive, doesn't it? But there's the possibility that using things like green tea or yerba mate might help focus. Yes, these both do contain some caffeine. But in Europe, they often use calming herbs like valerian root and passion flower and lemon balm. So there might be a couple things to try. Be very careful of chemicals in the household, things you clean with, dryer sheets, laundry detergents, soap, bubble bath. All these chemicals might be triggering inflammation and difficult behavior. So I think ADHD can be a superpower if you learn to use it well, get yourself a day planner, write everything down, and we can all excel at something. And sometimes, rather than thinking this as neurodivergent, a problem, think of it as, what are you going to do with this superpower? Thanks for joining me, Brigitte Mars, on Naturally.
0: That's your morning magazine for today. I've been your host, Abby O'Brien. Don't go anywhere. Coming up, it's the Hightower Lowdown with Jim Hightower. Then, on A Public Affair, we're kicking off Hispanic Heritage Month with some special programming. First, Rosana Longo-Better takes us to Las Barracas in Longmont, where Mexican and Mexican-American farm workers raised families, supported one another, and helped build Boulder County's agricultural economy. Their memories remind us that Latino communities have deep roots here, and an oral history project is finally giving these families the recognition and visibility they deserve. Then at 9, a conversation with artist Luis Tapia, whose work has helped to revitalize and transform a centuries-old Hispanic tradition from the Southwest. 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
2: BBC News with Eileen McHugh. Tensions remain high in the Gulf after the latest exchanges of missiles and drones by Iran and the United States. An Iranian official has called the killing of four members of a wedding party a war crime, though the US military denies targeting civilians. The European Commission President, Ursula von der Leyen, says the attempted drone attack at Leipzig airport marks a new escalation on EU soil. Germany has attributed it to Russia. German police are investigating further cases of sabotage involving critical infrastructure. A court in South Korea has jailed the former head of a care home for 15 years for sexually assaulting three disabled women at the facility. The case prompted inspections of more than 1,500 disability care homes. The United Nations says two trucks carrying food aid have been hit in an airstrike in Sudan. The World Food Programme says the attack destroyed supplies meant for nearly 6,000 people. Donald Trump's energy secretary has predicted that Venezuela's oil production will double as he prepares to sign a deal giving the US effective control over one-fifth of Venezuelan reserves. The Central Bank of the Netherlands says it's moved 86 tonnes of gold from the United States and Canada because of increased geopolitical risks. Most is now being held in the Bank of England. Police in Vietnam have arrested a deputy health minister on suspicion of accepting bribes. Trans Van Thuan has been placed in pre-trial detention as part of an investigation into alleged smuggling and accounting violations involving a medical equipment company. And the American golfer Tiger Woods has pleaded guilty to reckless driving relating to a high-speed car crash in Florida in March. He had previously pleaded not guilty. That's the latest from BBC World News.
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4: Let's all gather round the campfire, buckaroos, and let old Cactus Jim here tell you about some of today's hardy, hardworking cowboys. Yes, those manly men who live free-spirited, yippee-tai-yi-yo cowboy lives out in the rustic ranch country of the Rocky Mountain West. Oh, wait, that was a century ago. The cowboys who are now humming Home on the Range across Montana, Idaho, and Wyoming are multimillionaire and billionaire corporate titans and celebrities like Rupert Murdoch and Bill Gates. They don't really live there, nor mix with the locals, nor do they actually ranch their spectacular 300,000-acre spreads since they don't know how. So they hire real ranching outfits to bring in some cattle, sheep, and other ranching accoutrements. Then they fly in on private jets occasionally and strut around like John Wayne. They are, in a word, pathetic. But they surely are land barons, spending up to $200 million each for their vast spreads. Indeed, these dilettantes rule the availability of ranch land and scenic wilderness, pricing out people who really want to ranch and locking out families who want to experience some of nature's most majestic rivers and mountains. 15 years ago, the biggest private landowners held 27 million acres. Now, they've grabbed 42 million acres for themselves. Well, say apologists for wealth concentration, they bought the land with their money, so it's fair and square. But hold on, slick. They don't come here just for the views, hunting, and exclusivity. Their ranches get generous land subsidies. Plus, states like Wyoming provide no-tax hideaways for their wealth. This is Jim Hightower saying, so even though you and I are shut out of these gated land baronies, at least we can take pride in knowing that it's our tax dollars that help the rich buy them and lock the gates. There, doesn't that make you feel better? The Hightower Radio Lowdown is made possible by you subscribers to Jim Hightower's Lowdown on Substack. 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
0: This is a public affair. As Hispanic Heritage Month begins, we travel to Longmont to uncover the history of Las Barracas. KGNU's Rosana Longo-Better brings us this story. We'll hear the memories now being recovered and the voices determined to ensure this history is no longer erased.
6: Okay, let's walk over. We're gonna cross this bridge.
7: Just outside Longmont, on North 119th Street, there is a long, big building surrounded by open land. From the road, it is easy to miss. And for years, people drove past without knowing what it was or whose lives had unfolded inside. But this is Las Barracas. It is one of the last physical reminders of the Mexican and Mexican-American farm workers who helped sustain Boulder County's agricultural economy. On a hot summer evening, I joined a group from historic Boulder to visit the site.
6: Of the farms where Japanese American folks were working, because it seems that they basically only hired Latino labor.
7: Only one barrack remains. Its windows are damaged, the building is deteriorating and closed to visitors. But as we begin walking around it, the place slowly comes alive through the stories of the families who live there.
6: Folks that we have interviewed here to be a part of putting this back together.
7: Before giving us the history, Elizabeth Rios Brooks asked us to pause, to look around, and to imagine daily life in this place.
6: Yeah, why don't you take some time to think about what it would have smelled like, what it would have felt like, and we can rendezvous on the other side of the building.
7: Elizabeth Rios Brooks is the Cultural Resource Program Coordinator for Boulder County Parks and Open Space. She helped organize this visit as part of Boulder County's Latine and Chicano Historic Context Study. The study is recovering the histories of Latino and Chicano families whose labor, leadership, and culture have shaped this county for generations. Dr. Becky Chavez is the founder of Rooted Pathways Leadership and a consultant on the project. She helped guide us through the site.
8: I am Dr. Becky Chavez from Rooted Pathways Leadership, and I am a consultant with Parks and Open Space on the Latine and Chicano Historic Context Study. And right now we are at Las Barracas. It is a hot evening in Colorado, and we have folks from History Boulder touring the site, walking around right now, trying to get a feel of what it would be like to live here, to grow up here, to work here, to thrive here.
7: So what is basically Las Barracas? What is this historic place, if you can describe it?
8: Las Barracas is a old military barracks. There were three of them. They were long barracks. Each of them were broken up into about four different units, and they were came from Buckley Air Force Base to house the workers. And here we had three units with bathrooms in between that were communal and everybody shared. Right now there is one remaining. There was once a push to destroy it, but somebody advocated to keep it, recognizing how important it is to Latino history here in Boulder County.
7: And this is an effort of a couple of organizations behind this effort of keeping the history alive. If you can speak about that too.
8: This project was really dreamed up by Elizabeth Rios Brooks with Boulder County Parks and Open Space. When she started in her position about a year and a half ago, she started looking into the different sites, and Las Barracas is the only physical site that she could find that was connected to Latine history here. And she was actually able to get it on Latinos in Heritage Conservation's inaugural Endangered Latinx list.
7: For generations, Latino workers planted and harvested the crops that made Boulder County agriculture possible. They helped build the local economy, but their names, their homes, and their daily experiences were often missed from the official history. Becky says the remaining barraca gives that history a physical presence.
8: I feel that a lot of times Latino history is forgotten, erased, or minimized. And having this physical presence where I've been in the Longmont area for 16 years, and I would drive by it, and I never knew what it was. I was just, oh, look at that old abandoned building over there. And once I started working on this project and learning about the risk history and the connection to the community that it has, and the connection it has to my own family history, mm-hmm. it's important to get these voices heard that were never heard before. And we've had a lot of people say, oh, I never thought my story was important. I was just a worker, or my family was a foreman, and I didn't think my story mattered. And we need folks to realize how important their story is to where we are today. And we're also seeing the legacy that these families have who stayed, and what they're doing in the Longmont or Boulder County communities now.
7: It's history after all. Let's go find the group who's going around and is gonna go look for a tree. What is this tree, if you can also explain as we're walking there?
8: There was a pine tree that was planted by Manuel Salomon when one of his sons was born. And they wrapped the umbilical cord around it and planted it outside the house that they occupied. Manuel was a foreman for Dick Tanaka, and the family worked for them really till the very end. Manuel took over the job of foreman from his father. So it's generations of Salomons who are a part of this history of Las Barracas.
7: Recovering those voices requires more than documenting an old building. It means returning to census records, newspapers, property documents, and family photographs. And it also means preparing a new generation to ask who may be missing from those records.
8: Most of them are Latina, from CU Boulder, CU Denver, Regis University, and Metro State University. Uh-huh. Current phase, we have 4 who continued and 1 lead research assistant who is a PhD student at CU Boulder.
7: Paid students, researchers from universities across Colorado have been helping with that work. They are examining sites already recognized and historically significant and asking whether Latino and Chicano experiences were left out of their official stories. But the archives could only provide part of the history. Some of the most important discoveries came from people who recognized their own families in old interviews and photographs. Elizabeth says one breakthrough happened online.
6: Longmont has this sort of community Facebook page, and I noticed that somebody had put one of the interviews that I had done on that site. And I don't usually hang out there. It can be a little bit of a mixed bag, if you will, as Facebook tends to be. And so lo and behold, all of these comments start popping up. Oh, my grandma used to work there. My mom used to live there. I know people who worked there.
7: As we stand beside the remaining barraca, Elizabeth passes around photographs showing the 3 original buildings. During the busiest agricultural seasons, the rooms could become overcrowded. Some workers also stay in trails and cars around the property. There was little privacy.
6: They're pretty barren, right? Like they're World War II barracks. There isn't exactly insulation. There's also originally no running water, and then that was later installed. Additionally, there were sort of houses around. There was a house over here. There was a house closer to the road where other families would live. And this is a cinder block house where different vegetables were also kept.
7: Women and men work in the fields. Young children sometimes waited in cars parked near their parents. Children who were old enough could also be expected to work. Many families travel from Texas and other states for the agricultural season. That meant children could miss 4 to 6 months of school. Migrant education programs eventually began transporting them from Las Barracas to schools including Columbine and Indian Peaks. The bus came directly to the property.
9: Did women work in the...
6: Yes.
9: They did.
6: In the fields? Or in the...
9: Yeah.
6: Yes. So both women and men worked in the fields. really originally they would bring their kids like in their car, or they would park them right outside the field. If they were old enough to walk, basically, they would also be in the field with the parents. And if you think about it, kids that are in school in Texas and come here to migrate for a few months, they're gonna miss a lot of school. So what happens? At some point, the government decides like, wow, there's an enormous amount of children that are not sort of passing their grades because they're leaving for 4 to 6 months at a time during the field season, especially the older kids. So the migrant summer education program starts. And that sort of changed things for a lot of people. Now, folks were coming and saying, your kids can't just be out here. Like, we're gonna take them on a bus and we're gonna go to school.
10: So what year would that have been?
6: 80s.
10: In the
6: 70s. 70s? Wow. 70s. And one of those schools was Columbine, if anybody knows that school.
10: Yeah. Oh, yeah.
6: Or Indian Peaks as well. And the bus would come and pick kids up literally right here and take them to school. And most of them were Spanish speaking. We also know that they were provided with healthcare. So there was a doctor that would look at their eyes, people that would check their teeth. And part of the reason was because there was a lot of racism at the time here in Longmont, and so people would be turned away if they had medical necessities. The only time that we know they wouldn't was if a woman was literally about to give birth. If she was giving birth, she would be allowed in. Otherwise, she would be turned away.
7: The programs also connected families with medical and dental care. According to the project's research, discrimination made it difficult for some Latino workers to receive care elsewhere in Longmont. These details reveal the system surrounding Las Barracas, but official records cannot fully communicate what it felt like to live here. For that, Elizabeth turns to the words of former residents. Standing in the shade provided by the barraca, she begins reading from archival newspaper accounts.
6: It says, life on Tanaka Farms. Let's see. Nancy Garcia, 20, visits at the Tanaka Farm Workers Housing where her parents live on 119th Street. Garcia left Erie High School last year before she graduated to get married. She lives in Longmont. Let's see. Tobar wants Tanaka Farms to repair the holes in the wall of the home. We tell them too many times, but they don't listen, she says. She's also asked for paint. Just paint to paint the house, she says. We asked Sam Tanaka, but he said nothing, so I didn't ask no more. They also talk about how Tanaka Farms workers live in about 9 Boulder County camps. All are sparsely furnished with refrigerator, stove, beds, and tables. All workers who live in the barracks share community bathrooms. There are no flowers, grass, or trees on the grounds. Some barracks adjoin junkyards where wrecked cars and farming equipment are dumped. Workers who live in the barracks share a bath divided by men and women. In each section, 2 toilets sit side by side in a cinder block enclosure with no partitions. Communal showers offer little privacy. Floors are raw concrete. And that was 1988.
7: That testimony was published in 1988. The reporting described barracks furnished with little more than fridges, stoves, beds, and tables. Residents share bathrooms with concrete floors, toilets without partition, and communal showers. That same year, the U.S. Department of Labor sued Tanaka Brothers Farms over violations of federal labor and housing laws. By the early 1990s, foreclosure and bankruptcy threatened the homes of workers who have lived on the property for years. Paula Morales was raising 5 children. She worried about finding another place to live and about having to move their daughters away from their schools.
6: So as sort of there was more media pressure, there was more, people started hearing about this other side of Longmont that they really didn't know of, Boulder County. Because these barracks, like we read, were sparsely situated throughout the county, but in places that you wouldn't necessarily see them, apparently. And so that's when Boulder County Housing Authority got involved and said, you need to do something about this. And so the Tanakas initially did work with them, but after some time, the conditions continued to deteriorate. And I will read you another piece. So at that point, they are sued by the federal government because of the poor housing conditions. And at that point, they're forced to evict everyone, basically, from day to night. So this is Paula Morales. The first day I heard all this, I got sick. There's so much worry. Everything just gets to you, she said. We can make it. We're going to do it. What else can we do in a situation like this? I have to have a real good job to pay for these kids. I have to get a job. I have to.
11: She worries about having to move her children, girls ages 11, 8, and 5, and 2-year-old twin boys. The older girls don't want to have to change schools. We're really happy here because we have everything. I don't have to worry about the children getting into the neighbor's yard. It's real quiet. We have freedom to do what we please. With Tanaka, I'm grateful all these years they gave us a good life. Now this has happened. Everybody's just going to have to go their own way. And now I'll read you Mary Lopez and Carlos. Mary Lopez says, her family has to vacate the apartment on Monday, and they're not going without a fight. She refuses to move her family unless they have a place to go. They can't just throw us out in the snow to nothing. I feel depressed. I feel angered. I want to scream and holler, she said. You get so depressed from hearing all these promises, and the promises are nothing but air. You can't run away from the problem. It's still here. We're just going to have to stick it out. Next is Carlos Morales. Morales, 44, worked for the Tanakas for 21 years before the foreclosure of a large chunk of their land last year, and he's lived in a mobile home on the property for about 15 years. He says, they should have told us ahead of time. We've been helping Tanaka so long, we could have not gone to Mexico and looked for another job instead. They expect us to get out and go look for something. It's not that easy, especially at this time of year. For his own family, he just wants a house similar to the one where he lives. Nothing fancy, he said. I've always had a house and a job right away as soon as I got back from Mexico. Now everything is different. 20 years is a long time, and we're going to have to start from the bottom, and it's really hard.
12: Alive, did you find those folks?
11: So we haven't actually found these folks, but other folks that have shown up in these newspaper articles, we have. And we have done oral history interviews with them. And it's been pretty amazing, specifically Margarita and Manuel Salomon. So they lived in the house that was really close to the road over here. The building is no longer there, but
13: pine tree.
11: There's a pine tree right next to where the house was. And something that they shared in their oral history was that pine tree was planted when one of their sons was born, and they actually wrapped the umbilical cord around the pine like seed. And so it's still there. And that's something we would have never known. That's a very real mark of like the fact that they lived here and they loved this area.
7: Researchers have not located every former resident name in the newspaper's articles, but they have found others, including Margarita and Manuel Salomon. Their oral history offers something the newspapers could not fully capture. It remembers the hardship, but it also remembers friendship, family, and joy.
11: Which is a really important part of this research. I think especially, I don't know, for me, I really wanted to make sure that we didn't just capture one specific part. The newspaper clippings that I have and that I've read, among many, many others, definitely paint the Tanakas in a very specific light. But the oral histories have revealed, at least when it comes to Dick Tanaka in particular, who was the person who oversaw this land and the farm workers here, as well as these farms, was a very kind person. And I'll give you an example that Debbie and Charlotte gave us. So there would be times where the equivalent of ICE would come, which was called La Migra. And so they would come relatively often and pick people up. And so what we were told, actually it was Margarita who told us this, that Dick went around and actually installed these like loudspeakers at all the farms, and he would press a button when they knew that they were pulling up so that they could run. And we know that the Tanakas were hiring documented and undocumented people. And during the Reagan administration, when there was amnesty, he helped many, many people get their papers. And so that's also an important part of this story that is missing from these newspaper articles, which is, as historians, we're constantly thinking of like, what narratives aren't being shared here? Whose approaches are we, how can we read between the lines? And so the oral histories have done a really good job of sort of shining a light, a different light on the Tanakas than what is seen in these newspaper articles. And then also talking about what it would have been like to live here. What would it been like to be here? And so I would like to show you some pictures of what it was like inside these barracks. They were in there. In the picture, there is a picture of the inside. You can sort of see like a sink.
12: It was shared cooking, or each family?
11: Each family. So it was four sort of rooms, and that included like a kitchen area. The fact that they got sued by the federal government, had to liquidate their assets, like they weren't able to pay any of it back. is definitely what led to the decline. They had to immediately move out of where they were living, the Tanakas, and move into, I think it was a two-bedroom space with another family that was kind enough to open their arms to them. I believe it was another Japanese-American family. So they basically lost all of it. I know that Dick Tanaka afterward did start to try and farm another small plot of land, but it, after he passed away, it didn't go on. And it wasn't nearly as successful as this was at its peak. And it's important to mention that the Tanakas were not the only people doing this. There was a lot of farmers at this time, not just Japanese American, we're also talking about white, who had the same conditions. So it's an interesting question to ask yourself, huh, like why them? And I think that's also an important part of being a historian, of asking those difficult questions, especially thinking about Japanese incarceration. There would have been a lot of racism and discrimination against Japanese American folks, against Latino people as well at the time. But it's just a question that I also ask myself all the time. But I would like to show you pictures. I know we're running really short on time, of the inside. So this is
13: Juan
11: Salomon, which is the son of Margarita and Manuel. Manuel was like the left-hand man to Dick Tanaka, hence why he lived in the house. Their family lived here year-round. So most of the folks were seasonal, but the people that lived in these barracks actually typically lived here year-round. And it was families. So there were some barracks that were only for single men. These were specifically for families. So I love this picture of him sleeping in this red bed. And this red bed, Margarita describes, when they grew out of it, it would just be passed down from room to room to the rest of the kids. And it made its way up and down the barracks year after year. And I just love this picture. This is also Juan and his friends at a birthday party. And they're hanging out right here. And I think Margarita said that like there was candy and they were just hanging out, having a good time. And you can see like there are cars in the background. The ground doesn't look exactly like it's flourishing. It would have been a hard place to live, but there's still joy, right? Like there's still these moments captured.
8: And one thing that we've heard over and over from folks is they didn't have a lot. They know they didn't have a lot and they were poor, but at the time they didn't know. They didn't know what they didn't know. And it was a time in their life, like Juan, he talks about like it was one of the best times of his life growing up here at the Baraka site.
11: And there is a little creek that runs right through here. And they would talk about like jumping in there on really hot days and hanging out, and how this area was called El Bosque, which means the forest in Spanish. And it was sort of their treasure area. And there would be like junk cars and all kinds of things. And they would go run and get into shenanigans like kids do. I really like this picture as well. And this is Juan laying on this shag carpet, this classic sort of couch. I feel like we can all relate to being a child and hanging out on a shag carpet. And just resting, like kids do, right? Like they don't know. And so I really appreciate this picture.
12: I'm recently looking to buy one.
11: This is their father, Manuel. And I really appreciate this picture because we don't often see people who labor in the fields at rest. Mm-hmm. And this is, to me, probably a Sunday, probably one of those hours where he wasn't working. We know that folks work from sun up to sun down. The sun is really what dictated how long they would work. We know that in the summers, the sun is out for a very long time. And especially a day like today is really hot, if you can imagine being in the fields. And so these moments where he's resting with his children on top of him, I think are really intimate and really special. And what a privilege that we are able to have a glimpse into someone's life. And the first time we see snow. I love this picture too. Everyone is smiling and having a great time. Some people are missing jackets, which would have definitely been me. But there's something so special about seeing people experiencing something for the first time. And Margarita went, what is so cool about Margarita is that she'll be like, oh yeah, that's this person and this person and this person. And then she'll give me their phone numbers.
7: The oral histories do not erase the unsafe conditions. They make the history more complete. Exploitation, solidarity, fear, gratitude, and human relationships can all exist within the same story. Near the place where the Salomon family's house once stood, a pine tree is still growing. Without the Salomon family's oral history, that pine might look like any other tree. Now it makes a birth, a home, and a family's deep connection to this land. As the visit comes to an end, the questions turn toward the future. How much would it be to put it back where you could turn it into a museum or have people visit?
11: I am working with the State Historical Fund, History Colorado. We sort of have like a strategy. It's like a 10, 15 year strategy because I have to apply for grants every year until...
12: How much would it be to put it back where you could turn it into a museum or have people visit? How much would that be?
11: I don't know if I can give you a number off the top of my head without having someone come in and take a look at it. However, I will tell you that there is asbestos in there, that there's quite a lot of critters in there, that there have been break-ins. If you can sort of see, people, houseless folks have gone inside. And I think we put in something like $90,000 we requested from like our internal funds to try and do that remediation as well as paint. I think it would be really amazing to get the community out here, these folks that we have interviewed here, to be a part of putting this back together.
13: Yeah. And one part of this process is we're not just great, we're taking your old history, we are going to put it out in a report or some other project and be extractive. We want to make what this becomes or what it could become, based on policies and processes, of course, is what the community wants it to become. And what we want it to see, is it a meeting space? Does it stay the way it is, but we have interpretive signs? Or do we make it a whole cultural center museum where people can come and meet and learn this history of Boulder County that is not in any site?
7: For KGNU, I am Rosanna Longobetter.
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14: From the National Endowment for the Arts, this is Artworks. I'm Josephine Reed. Today, a conversation with sculptor and 2023 National Heritage Fellow, Luis Tapia. For 5 decades, Luis Tapia has helped to revitalize and transform the art of the Santero, Saint Maker, a centuries-old Hispanic tradition practiced in New Mexico and Colorado. With his vibrantly colored wooden sculptures, Luis reimagines the lives of the saints, and he places them among us, as immigrants crossing a border, as a man in jail, as a grandmother protecting her grandchild. It is extraordinary art that simultaneously embraces tradition, cultural pride, and the complexities of modern life. Now, if you don't know Luis Tapia's art, then before you listen to my conversation with him, you might want to go to his website, luistapia.com, and check out his art. I promise you've never seen anything like it. He tells complicated stories with his sculpture, and today he shares his own story with us.
15: I was born in a little village outside of Santa Fe. It's called La Agua Fría, and it's more or less the farm community. I lived there most of my childhood life, till I was about 18 years old.
14: And what about the culture in which you were raised? Describe that.
15: Oh, it was very rural, you know, very Hispanic, lots of cows, lots of apple orchards, very Catholic, Hispanic Catholic community.
14: And did you draw or paint or carve when you were a kid?
15: As a child, yes, I loved drawings a great deal. And come to find out in my later life as an adult that I'm dyslexic. So at the time, I didn't realize that I had this issue, and nobody did. So consequently, I guess as a child, that's what I loved to do, was to draw. But when I got into the school systems, they found out that I was paying more attention to my drawing than I was in my regular studies. And of course, I couldn't read, and so they took drawing away from me. So I was basically forced to learn as much as I possibly could. So it was a very difficult time in school.
14: I'm just curious, when drawing and carving really came into your life in a fairly major way.
15: It's my early 20s. And at that time, I had tried to go to college. And of course, I got lost in college because of my dyslexia. Anyway, I ended up working at a clothing store. So as a hobby on the side, I started carving. And with that, I started to realize my cultural heritage a little bit more and finding out that the art of New Mexico, the Hispanic art of New Mexico, which at that time was basically santos, religious images. And so I started my hand copying some of the pieces. So that was the beginning of my carving. I was about 22, 23 years old and somewhere in there. And of course, I was still working, right?
14: And wasn't the Chicano movement very instrumental to you in looking around and seeing what was around you culturally?
15: Oh, yeah. Well, that's sort of what sparked me a little bit, because there I was when the Chicano movement was going on, and I don't know if people really understand that movement is based on the farm workers out of California, Texas, and New Mexico that were having so much difficult time with the owners of the ranches and so on. And there was a lot of protesting going on for fair wages and so on and so forth. And then here in New Mexico, we were having the land grant issues. So there was a lot of demonstrating going on. And of course, I'm a child of the 60s and 70s, and I would join in on those things. So I would find myself in the street demonstrating. I didn't do it on a daily basis or anything like that, but, you know, I got a little bit involved. And we would be out there saying, Viva la raza, you know, long live the race. And I started to think to myself, well, you know, what about my race? What am I? You know, it brought more curiosity to me as to what I was actually saying. And even though I was living the culture, I didn't know about the culture. Because again, going back to school, all we ever heard about was the Pilgrims. Nobody ever spoke about the Hispanic history, and we were never taught that. So I started to research that, and that's where I got involved with the art aspect of it.
14: Well, let's talk more about santos and what it is and what its history is in New Mexico.
15: Well, that's a long history lesson there, because we have to remember that the Spanish, if I can go back a little bit, entered the Americas in 1540, but they never reached New Mexico until 1598. And in 1598 is actually when they started the settlements in New Mexico. So a lot of the religious iconography that came, of course, was Spanish and Mexican, because they had already been in existence for almost 100 years prior to the entering of New Mexico. But in 1680, there was a Native American revolt in New Mexico, and they ran the Spanish out. So during that time, they destroyed a lot of the religious iconography and some of the churches. And so it wasn't until the Reconquest, which is in 1693, and resettlement of New Mexico by the Spaniards, that they found that their religious iconography was all destroyed. So the Hispanic people started making their own religious images, which were very primitive. So it developed its own style here in New Mexico. It's very unique to New Mexico and southern Colorado. It became a folk art, and that's the basic history of the santo.
14: And who is the santero?
15: The santero is the name given to the maker. He's actually the maker of the santo. And I did that sort of imagery for many, many years, about 10, 15 years. I was specific in the religious aspect of it.
14: So now we're going back to your history. What drew you to carve religious iconography? What drew you to santos?
15: Well, again, it was re-educating myself to my own culture, right? And finding out the religious meanings to all these pieces that I had, you know, I had been going to church with my grandmother and my mother, and they had us kneeling on the kneelers, and I would see all these images, but didn't know anything about them. So little by little, it was a lot of research work to get involved with that sort of imagery. And as I started to develop carving them, I would be giving them away at first, right? Because I was just in the beginnings of my year. And then after a while, I came to the realization, well, maybe I'll try selling a couple of these things. So we started selling them. And eventually, I got involved with what's called the Spanish Market in Santa Fe, which is a market devoted to the historic preservation of the New Mexico arts, which would involve anything from tin work to furniture to weaving and so on and so forth. And that got me started on my professional quest.
14: Now, what are the elements typically used or traditionally used in these sculptures?
15: The traditional woods that are used are cottonwood root or a cottonwood tree, aspen, and sometimes pine. It was just whatever was available to that specific artist, because the New Mexico and Colorado terrain changes from one end to the other. So after the piece had been carved, then they would use what's called gesso. It's sort of like a paint plaster to apply to the piece. So it covers up all the seams and gives you a good base for color. And the colors that were used in historical times, of course, were natural dyes. And they were painted over with natural dyes. And then they were varnished with a tree varnish at that time. So that's the traditional way of doing it. And that's how I originally started, was with the help of the Folk Art Museum in Santa Fe and their curators there teaching me the process of a lot of these things. I started doing my pieces like that. But I then found Hobby Lobby. And it was a lot easier buying acrylic paints. So I started a little bit by changing the whole aspect of paint. And to my discovery,

0: In my research, and I was able to deal with a lot of the old images and cleaning them and so on and so forth, I found that the colors underneath were very, very bright. So that's what pushed me into the acrylic colors, and I started using the brighter colors in my work, which later on ended up to get me thrown out of Spanish market. But anyway.
1: Wait, you were thrown out of the Spanish market for using brightly colored acrylic paint? Tell me about that.
0: Well, I only showed there for possibly about 4 years, I think, at the very most. And I started not only doing that, but I was experimenting with imagery. So their idea of the imagery is they only wanted pieces that were specifically devoted to historic New Mexico arts. So I started experimenting a little bit, and I did like a Noah's Ark at one time, and I did the Last Supper, and those were not looked on very highly by the people running the Spanish market. So what they ended up doing was telling me either do what we want you to do or you move on. So I ended up moving on.
1: So you continued to create work that was brightly colored, but then you also began creating work that was depicting the world that you saw around you. And you were incorporating that into the religious imagery. How did that evolve?
0: The actual process of that whole deal is that I would research my work. In other words, if we were going to do a St. Francis, for instance, I would pick up the books, holy books, and read about St. Francis. So I knew exactly who I was dealing with, or if I was dealing with the crucifixion and so on and so forth. And little by little, I started to find that all these images had social commentary involved in them. So in studying all these saints and then being involved with the movements that we were going through in the 60s and social commentary, I came to a place in my head saying, well, what if Mary and Joseph were here today? Who would they be? What would they be? How would they look? And so on and so forth. So I started doing it in my pieces. I started making Mary and Joseph pieces that would relate to the people, the young kids of today. They were just regular street people. So that's how that imagery started to develop little by little.
1: You know, it's not dissimilar to liberation theology, is it?
0: No.
1: So, Luis, you're honoring the cultural and historical roots of Santos, and you're also innovating and pushing the boundaries of it at the same time.
0: Well, a lot of my feeling towards that is, you know, because of the way I was treated at the market and so on and so forth. And the market proceeded for many, many years with those same rules and regulations. To me, it was a suppression of expression for a person to have the ability to express himself with his hands through his work, right? So I pushed a little bit harder and harder as the years went by. And my social commentaries became bigger and bigger. And, you know, I started to deal with, of course, social issues and political issues and also religious issues. I did pieces that were dealing with the pedophilial issues of the church. And that didn't go over too good with a lot of people, but I was coming out with how we were living today and the issues that we were dealing with today.
1: Well, we talked about how you blend the tradition of Santos with your own creative expression. So I'd like to, if you don't mind, discuss a specific piece that really illustrates this so listeners can get a visual sense. How about your work, Two Peters Without Keys? And this is a piece that depicts two heavily tattooed men in a prison cell. Give me a little background about it.
0: Well, we all know who St. Peter is, and he holds the gates of heaven. He has the keys to heaven, and his imagery in the Catholic Church is him holding the keys to the heavenly gates. And I started to think about people who don't have that opportunity, and I thought about the gangs and the people in the penitentiaries. And I did the piece based on them, and using also religious iconography on them as tattoos. And that was created in the penitentiaries. The religious tattoos were a big thing in the penitentiary, and they would put big images of Our Lady of Guadalupe, for instance, on their back. And these were actually meant as shields to protect them because most of the guys in the penitentiary were Hispanic and they were raised Catholic, very traditional Catholic. So they still respected it at that time. I'm talking about, you know, the

0: 70s and 60s and so on and so forth. So they would not cut a person through the tattoo of Our Lady of Guadalupe, right? Or the Virgin Mary. And they would put images of the Christ figure being crucified on their chest so they wouldn't get cut there. So these things were actually used as shields. And I did the two pieces, and they're heavily tattooed with penitentiary tattoos. And of course, these are two Peters without keys, as you can see that they're behind bars. And if you go to one side of the piece, you're in there with them. And if you go to the other side of the piece, you're outside looking at them.
1: And that's the other innovation you brought to the art form, is insisting on this 360-degree view. They're meant to be seen from all sides.
0: There's a lot to speak about all the way around my pieces. And believe it or not, where that imagery developed itself was me studying Henry Moore's work. I don't know if you're familiar with Henry Moore.
1: Yes, I am. I love his work, actually.
0: Yeah, and it's very contemporary, very abstract work. And you're probably saying, how does that relate to you, right? Well, it did. And it made me think of how Henry Moore, you had to go around his pieces to get the full impact of his work. And at that time, all the pieces that I was doing, they were meant to go up against a wall. And so you were losing the sculptural beauty of the piece if it's flat up against the wall. So I started to make my pieces where you had to go around them. So that not only were there statements in the front, there would be statements in the back. And that also made the viewer study my work more, to get more involved with my work.
1: Your work, really a unique ability to tell stories and capture emotions and evoke emotions in viewers. Can we talk about your creative process and how you translate your ideas into three-dimensional forms? Tell me how you work. How do you begin a piece? How much is thought out before you pick up some wood?
0: Well, I generally start with some sort of an idea that I want to express, whether it be a social comment that somebody might have said something, or a political comment that might have come out. And that gets me started, just thinking about that. And then I have to think about, is this a man, woman, or what kind of image comes out here? So that's when you pick up the piece of wood. And you start carving this wood, and I develop like a relationship with this piece. So I'm asking myself, who are you? What are you? Where do you come from? What do you look like? And I search for that individual in that wood. And it starts to develop. It starts to take form. So it's this conversation that I have with the material. And as I work along, more things start to come into the piece. Well, what is this man holding? Why is he holding that? How do I interpret that piece into what I want to say? And so it becomes a development. And these pieces can take months to finish, and they're not huge pieces. They're approximately anywhere from 18 to 24 inches high. So they're not very big. But it takes me a long time to develop the whole piece. And I could be working on possibly two to three pieces at the same time, and they're all in different stages. So that if I run into a problem and I get into an argument with the piece, well, then I can move on to the other one, and then I can get it back to the original piece. So it's a development that happens between me and the wood. And I don't even know what the end result is when I start. I have never been able to do a piece that I knew exactly that it was going to come out the way it did.
1: Interesting. You've mastered painting as well. A lot of your work is so intricately painted. Your altars, your reimagined ofrendas, your lowrider dashboards, for example. The painting is really amazing.
0: Well, thank you so much. I never considered myself a painter. I feel very guilty in using that term with myself, because I a lot of my friends are incredible painters, and I work real hard at it. That I got to tell you. And it's a whole other different expression when you're doing sculpture, which is three-dimensional, and then you start painting on a flat surface, and you're trying to get that dimension out. So it's a lot of work for me, and the dyslexia doesn't help that at all either, but it's a workout. But thank you so much for thinking that.
1: I want to talk about the dashboard pieces, because I've never seen anything like them. They are wonderful. They are so interesting. They're humorous. They're thought-provoking. They're carved out of wood and intricately painted. They're altars reimagined as lowrider dashboards. How did you develop these? And then explain how they're so culturally specific to New Mexico.
0: Well, the way that imagery developed is because of my mother. My mother had this 56 Ford that she trucked along in. And of course, on the dashboard, there was every saint on the world on the dashboard, these little neon little saints that were with the magnets that would stick onto the dashboard. And there was always a rosary or a scapular hanging from the mirror. So that's my whole vision of a car, you know, growing up, was all these images going down the road. And so it stuck with me for a long, long time. And then, of course, here in New Mexico, as well as in other states, the lowrider was a very important art form that had been developed over the years here. And the thing that made them really different from all the other lowriders from around the country is there was a lot of religious iconography that was painted on the cars. On the hoods, there would be Our Lady of Guadalupe or the Sacred Heart pieces. So I interpreted it into these dashboards. And then I made the scenery, the when you're looking out the window, all except for one, are of New Mexico landscapes. So it makes you feel like you're cruising out yourself, right?
1: You know, your work just invites viewers to engage in conversations about culture and about identity and about tradition. Assuming that's your hope, that your work inspires both reflection but also conversation.
0: Well, that's very true. And, you know, a lot of times when I'm doing speaking engagements and things of that sort, when I'm trying to explain my work, I stop in certain places because I don't want to give the whole story up. And I think that's up to the viewer to deal with. And that's another reason why I do pieces in the round. So there's more commentary when you go around the piece and it starts to tell you a story and you're trying to search for this story and you're trying to make sense of what I'm trying to say. Now, in a lot of my images, like the ones that are social and political commentary, I don't have answers for a lot of those problems. I do not have answers for them, but I do have questions. And if I can get the viewer to realize those questions, I've accomplished my job. And if I can get people thinking about these things more and seeing a different way, possibly it'll get better down the road.
1: How long do you spend in the studio per day? Do you try to work every day? How do you do the actual working with wood or painting part of your process?
0: It's 7 days a week, at least 5 hours a day.
1: Whoa.
0: Yeah, and that's constant. Unless we got something to do or, you know, something comes up. But every day, it's at least 5 hours.
1: That's a lot.
0: And it's a discipline that I've had for 15, 20 years now.
1: You also bring a lot of humor to your work, the dashboard altars, and you have one piece that I really need you to talk about that's quite different from the others called Slice of American Pie.
0: Oh, the Cadillac?
1: Oh, yeah.
0: That was one of those things where you say to yourself, what was I thinking?
1: I have many of those. So A Slice of American Pie is a Cadillac Coupe de Ville slash down the middle lengthwise, and you've intricately painted it with all sorts of Chicano and New Mexican iconography. And you know I'm going to ask, how did this come to be?
0: Again, going back to me being inspired by the lowrider and the car imagery that I had been grown up in, you know, seeing all these cars, and I've always thought of the lowrider even before that these were pieces of art. And now they're accepted as pieces of art, but in the early days they weren't. But anyway, I wanted to produce a piece that would respect the lowrider as a piece of art. But I didn't want to do a whole car. And then, you know, I thought about how would you hang a car in a house or stuff like that. So this thought stayed in my head for a while. And I was at a friend's house who's a master welder. And we were sitting out there having a couple of beers, and we were just talking and having a couple more beers and still talking. And then this thought just came into my mind with him after a few more beers. I says, Bill, could you cut a car in half? And of course, Bill's had as many beers as I had. He says, hell yeah. So I said, well, I was thinking that maybe cutting the car in half, that I could hang it on the wall. And he says, I could make that happen. He says, in fact, I have the car for you. And we went out in the back of his shop where he has metal workers always collect metal, man. They have cars, they got junk and stuff like that. And there's this Cadillac out in the field. I mean, it was trashed. It was totally trashed. And he says, I'll sell you that thing for $500 and we'll work on it. So that's how it started. It took me a little over a year to do the whole thing. And I had help from Bill and my son, Sergio, and my grandson, Andres. So it was only the three of us. And I, of course, was putting most of the time into it. But you had to learn everything. I had to learn metalwork. And, you know, I had to learn bodywork. I had to learn how to spray paint. I mean, it was amazing. And the piece is a story about Santa Fe, basically. And again, I used the tattooing imagery. That's the reason the color is blue in the piece. It relates to the tattoos that were coming out of the penitentiary. And the painting style, if you will, is more of a penitentiary ink style, as they call it. So that's the basics of that piece. Mm-hmm. That was a physical struggle.
1: I bet it was, too.
0: And that piece can actually be hung. It was actually meant to be hung, but we ended up selling it to the state of New Mexico, and it's on permanent exhibit at the Spanish Cultural Center in Albuquerque, and they have it on the ground, which is cool because it really shows a lowrider aspect to it.
1: Mm-hmm. You've also created altarpieces for local churches, and I wonder if you approach this work at all differently.
0: It is impactful because you have to get involved with the community. Whereas in my regular work, I don't get involved with anybody but myself. And with these pieces, you get yourself involved with the community. You meet with the community, you talk to them, and you're taking a great deal of responsibility in doing these pieces because these are pieces that these people have to live with, their religious life with. And for me to try to capture that for them is a challenge. So it's a different approach for sure. And I haven't done very many, but the ones that I have done have been respected very highly. So that's a good thing.
1: That was sculptor and 2023 National Heritage Fellow, Luis Tapia. Give yourself a gift and check out his work at luistapia.com. You've been listening to Artworks, produced at the National Endowment for the Arts. I'm Josephine Reed. Thanks for listening.
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Ladies and gentlemen, thank you very much. At this time, I would like to introduce to you to those wonderful musicians I have the pleasure to be working with. On bass, Mr. Sebastião Neto.

Happy Wednesday morning. It's KGNU, and this is Morning Sound Alternative. My name is Drugless Douglas. I am your old radio pal. I'll be here till noon this morning. The show description is a diverse and eclectic freeform mix, so that's what we're shooting for today. Started off the program today with Christopher Goes doing Chill the Blues. That came from The Long Way Home. From 2011. Followed that with Innocent Kimpy and Praktika in Kenya. My emphasis probably is not correct, but that's okay. Malambo, that was a single, and that came out in March 2026, so some new music. And then some old music back to Sergio Mendez and Brazil 66, and we heard Mashkenada, and it's a fun word to say. The literal translation of that phrase is, but that is nothing. But it's used in kind of a fun way of saying, you know, no way or come on or whatever. But they made a song out of it, so I think they did a fine job. Then we heard, to finish up that set, Hill Collective with Fire in Orbit. And that was the radio edit because we're on the radio. And that was a single from May 26, 2026. So once again, some new music. We'll have some tickets to give away in the 10 o'clock hour and the 11 o'clock hour. So do stick around for that and get your dialing figures ready. If that's how you use the phone, because that's how we'll do it. And let's see, got a couple of quick notes, and we'll get right back to the music. Sure, we have a couple of quick notes. I know they're in there somewhere. I can't get the mouse to cooperate with me here. All right. Tell you what, let's get back to those, and let's just get back into the music right now.

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2: 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I'll be there for working the shift from 1 to 4 p.m. that day, so come out and say hi. There'll be a bunch of KGNU folks. So, my computers are confusing me, and I thought I was playing set 2 in that last set, but it actually, I think I played set 1 again. So let's do a reboot, and then I was having trouble with my announcements as well. So let's pretend none of that happened, and we'll just start over. And actually try to play set 3. Let's see how that works. Drugless Douglas here on the Morning Sound Alternative. Trust me, it will get better.

0: How about Magda Yannicou, all the way from Athens, Greece?
1: Thank you very much. 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

0: 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Jeff Kramer and David Birchfield will play a set of bluegrassy Grateful Dead tunes before a screening of Summer Tour, a documentary film following young fans as they discover the Dead & Company touring community and the musical traditions that came before them. 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
1: 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Boy, this is traumatic. It's like I've never done this before. So I apologize for all the little blips and bloops here, trying to get my act together. Anyway, so in that set, we started off with Helado Tropical and Dejate Care, and that was the title track from July 17th, 2026, New Music. And then we heard Snarky Puppy doing Amour Tela from Family Dinner Volume 1, and that was from 2013. And then Calvin Weston, John Lurie, Mark Rebo, Marvin Pontiac, and Tony Scher. It took all of them to do Wana Wana, and that was from their greatest hits. If that wasn't the greatest, I don't know which one would be. From 2006. And we finished up with Citrus, that's C-Y-T-R-U-S, with their track called Out of Pocket from Duality, and that was from November 2025. And if you like that, hey, guess what? We got tickets to give away to see them in Denver on September 13th. It's a Sunday night, 8 p.m. show. This is two tickets at Cervantes Other Side. It's a guest list deal, so you can take a date. You walk up to the door and say, I'm so cool, I listen to KGNU, let me in for free. And they'll do just that. So Solar Garlic is the supporting act. It's a 16-plus show. And we ask that callers have not won anything from KGNU in the last 30 days and can make it to the show. Bad karma to win tickets and not use them. So here we go. It's Citrus, Sunday, September 13th, 8 p.m., Cervantes Other Side, along with Solar Garlic. I am coming to you from high atop the Buell Public Media Center in downtown Denver at 21st and Arapahoe. So this may be a different phone number than what you're used to hearing, but if you call me in the Denver studio at 303-825-0619. Once again, 303-825-0619. I will take the third caller to go see Citrus this Sunday night. And so let's just get back to the music. This is called Bye Bye, I think, from The Sound Doctor on KGNU Morning Sound Alternative. You know, that doesn't sound right.

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3: 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On September 12th, electronic pop group Slow Magic is at Globe Hall, while reggae legends The Meditations headline the Caribou Room with Wiley Jones and KGNU's own DJ Soul Rock. Looking ahead, Lowdown Brass Band takes over the Velvet Elk Lounge on September 24th. The second annual Five Points Live Jazz and Roots Celebration is set for October 10th. Heavy Diamond Ring kicks off Chautauqua Community House Series on October 16th. Kabaka Pyramid headlines the Fox on November 11th, and the third annual Swallow Hill Banjo Fest is set for November 14th. 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
4: Drugless Douglas on Morning Sound Alternative, coming at you till noon today. A lot of little glitches here. Some of them are pilot error, I admit, but I'm having a heck of a time with several bits of technology that I use. Ain't working the way they're supposed to. But anyway, I hope you're enjoying the music, if not the DJ. And if you're enjoying the DJ, well, cheers to you. Thank you so much. We started off that set with Paolo Ercoli doing a track called Slide Vibes. That's the title track from that new album, actually from June 1st of this year. Sophie Wellington followed with Scolding Wife from Her Bright Smile Haunts Me Still. From June 8th, 2026. And it was not my intention to play all these new songs in one set, but that's okay, I guess. But that's part of the glitches here. But we did hear an old song in there, Captain Beefheart and His Magic Band, who was kind of discovered and or championed by Frank Zappa way back in the day. We heard Abba Zabba. And Abba is A-B-B-A, but Zabba is Z-A-B-A. I don't know how they did that. Anyway, that was from his famous album called Safe as Milk, and that was from 1967. Then we followed with the Mighty Rootsmen, Toots and the Maytals, Mikel Rose, and Gregory Isaacs. They brought us a cover of the Turtles' big hit, Happy Together, from the Mighty Rootsmen Strike Back. That's a reggae version of that tune, obviously. And that was released on June 26th of this year. Right after that, we heard Ocular Phenomena doing Brazmataz, and that was from Crank Up the Pressure from June 12th of this year. And we finished up the set with Octo Octa. There we go. Keep Pressing On, and that came from Sigils for Survival from April of this year. So that does bring us up to date. 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Thank you for listening, not only to this show, but KGNU in general. And if you're a supporter, even more hugs and kisses. So thank you so much. Let's get back to the music, because ostensibly that's why we're all here. Here's one from Pat Roden. And this is a cover of a Stevie Wonder song from Living for the City, Soul Reggae Classics on KGNU, your community radio.

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3: Drugless Douglas here on Morning Sound Alternative on KGNU. Coming at you from the Denver studio today. That set started off with Pat Roden doing Boogie on Reggae Woman, and that was from 2000. Nice little cover of Stevie Wonder. Marilyn Mazur followed with Elettelefoni. There we go, Elettelefoni. And that was from Flamingo Sky from 2014. Followed that with Slim Gaylord with Communications. That came from Groove Juice, the Norman Granz recordings, and more. And that was recorded December 22nd, 1947. Danny Overby followed with 40 Cups of Coffee from Hits That Jumped. I could use a few more cups, I think. Recorded April 1953. And we finished up there with Ebel Campbell doing Spanish Town Tea. And that came from a musical tribute LP in 2014, and that does bring us up to date. I'll be here till noon. if everything doesn't fall apart by that point. And so now it's the moment you've been waiting for, I'm sure. Flashback. You would never know it from this show, but I've been doing radio for a long time, and

over again, and so was born the high concept of the flashback segment, and that's where we are right now. We go back to Wednesday, September 2nd, 1998. I was on little old WMFO in Medford, Mass, 5 to 7 p.m. Eastern Time, show number 520. So, you know, we go back 28 years, and I do 520 shows, and it's like I've never been on the air today. So, anyway, so the flashback, we go back, and we hear Babalu doing Red Light from Punk Mambo. It was released in 1997, and I played it in 1998 on this date, September 2nd. Flashback. Once was enough.

was there to walk me home. Late at night, a crack of dawn, he always seemed to be the one I could tell my troubles to. He'd lick my face and wag his tail. It was good for whatever ailed, and through it all, he never failed to help me.

0: 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Jahanara Laura Mangus author talk at the Boulder Bookstore starts at 6:30 this evening. The Longmont Museum presents Art and Sip Needle Felt Autumn Trees at 6:30 Thursday evening. The Upstart Crow presents Much Ado About Nothing Thursday, Friday, and Saturday nights at 7, as well as Sunday afternoon at 2 at the Dairy in Boulder. 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
1: Drugless Douglas on KGNU. It's your morning sound alternative. There must be some alternative. We started off that set with the flashback segment. We heard Babalu doing Red Light, which is a song I played on Wednesday, September 2nd, 1998, 28 years ago today. Played it on the radio. Followed that with Jim Hurst and Nobody Loves Me But My Dog from Looking Glass from 2014. And then Carmen Ratti Band did Come to Me, and that was the title track from May of this year, May 8th, 2026. And we finished up there with Christone Kingfish Ingram from Another Life Goes By. That track was Another Life Goes By. That was from 662. And if you like that, hey, guess what? We got tickets to see Christone Knight Ingram at the Bluebird Theater. It's Saturday, September 5th. That's this coming Saturday. It's a 16 and over show. He's an American blues guitarist and singer from Clarksdale, Mississippi, home of the legendary, mythical Crossroads, where Robert Johnson got down on his knees. And he became a well-known performer as a teenager. So these are digital AXS tickets, so you kind of need the app and, you know, all the connections for that. Which I won't speculate that you have those, but that's what you need to win these tickets. I will take the third caller when the music starts. Once again, KGNU presents Christone Kingfish Ingram, Saturday, September 5th, 2026, at 8 p.m. Two tickets at the Bluebird Theater on East Colfax in Denver. I'm in the Boulder. No, I'm not. Where am I? Please help. I'm in the Denver studio at 303-825-0619. I'll take the third caller when the music starts. 303-825-0619. And the music is about to start right now. This is Kakashi Sodo with Sodo. And it starts right now.

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1: Okay, in that short little set there, we heard, what did we hear? We heard Kakashi Sodo, doing So Do, and that was from Studio Works 83 to 85, but it was just released in 2025. And then we finished up there with Mexican Institute of Sound and Meridian Brothers doing Cumbia Fantasia, and that was a single from February of this year. My name is Douglas Douglas. I do a radio show here occasionally, and I've been doing radio for a long time. I have a bit of a somber note to take care of here, and that's not the proper word, but Boston and the greater community lost an icon of the music community within a couple of weeks ago, and somebody that I became very close friends with. Her name was Linda Bean Pardee, Linda Ann Bean Pardee, and I met her on February 18th, 1994. My friend and fellow WMFO DJ Ben Palos was playing a show at the Bookseller. It was a bookstore in the basement, so Bookseller Cafe, and Ad and Linda. Ad Frank and Linda Bean were doing a little duo thing together called Frank and Bean, obviously. And I thought, wow, this is kind of cool. And so I met both of them after the show. And then a few months later, I'd heard the band that they were in. I played them on the radio, Miles Death Muffin. I went to a show a couple of months later and met Kevin and Adam, the other two in the band, and became a hard and fast fan. I saw them play something like 54 times. My rule was if they played within 50 miles of my home, I was there, and that pretty much worked. She played in a ton of bands. Miles Death Muffin changed their name to Permafrost later on. She had a band called Frigate. She played in a band called Violet Crumbles. She had another band called Ass Racket. She played with Well, with Orbit. Chelsea Curve was another band of hers, and I'm probably forgetting many more. And she even, and I wasn't really aware of this, but she played in the touring section, touring version of Gang of Four in 2003 and 2004. Is that right? No, 2024, I believe that is. Anyway, she brought such joy to my life. She was the consummate musician. She was also a graphic designer, very creative, made all the posters and postcards for the bands, little cartoon characters. I've got pictures of her up on my CD, you know, rack of us and, you know, other band members and that kind of thing. I've got her artwork. She sent me a little birthday card once, which was a watercolor of me with a bunch of records. And I asked her if I could use it for my website. She said, yes, it's on my refrigerator and has been for 30 some odd years. Just the most fun, supportive, you know, creative, interesting person. I never heard her miss a note. She played bass guitar and sang, beautiful voice, and was just a fun person to be around. When I told one of our mutual friends that she had passed, his comment was, she was a serious contender for best human, which is pretty amazing. So I was honored and privileged and delighted to have known her, and so we're going to hear some of her work right now. Start off with a little ID that Permafrost did for me at WMFO way back when. And then we'll hear Miles Death Muffin doing the song that really got me hooked on them. It's called Love Man, We Love You. Then we'll hear Frigate, her little pirate thing, her middle name was Ann, so she called herself Scurvy Ann in that band. And this is Scurvy Ann Goes to Town. Chelsea Curve will follow with 7,000 Hours, and we'll finish up with Well, where you can't really hear her vocals all that well. I think they're just background. But she lays down a really tight bass lick that is the hook for that song. So here's to you, Linda Bean. Love you.
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1: BBC News with Eileen McHugh. Washington and Caracas have signed an agreement which gives a US-led company rights over Venezuelan oil fields amounting to about a fifth of the country's reserves. The US Energy Secretary Chris Wright heralded it as a historic transformative day, critical for the peace and prosperity of Venezuelans.
2: I believe the deals that are signed today, tens of billions of dollars of investment, ultimately many thousands of jobs, these are critical in starting this ball rolling of peace, opportunity, and prosperity for everyone in Venezuela.
1: Critics have denounced the agreement as a colonial-style sellout. Tens of thousands of people are expected to hold rallies in towns and cities across Spain in protest at the government's handling of the recent migration crisis in Ceuta. The demonstrations have provoked further tensions in the North African territory, as have allegations of a police report that concluded Morocco orchestrated the mass cross-border trespass in July. That's been denied by the government in Madrid. In a video message to Ceuta's residents on the day the territory celebrated its official day, Spain's Prime Minister Pedro Sánchez insisted the situation would be brought under control.
3: Today, on the 2nd of September, I want to address our fellow citizens of Ceuta. I know you are living under difficult circumstances. What happened in July stretched to the limit our response capability in the face of such a complex crisis. But I want to assure you that we are mobilizing all the resources in our power so that normality can be returned as soon as possible.
1: The authorities in Ukraine have launched an investigation into a gun battle in Kyiv between members of rival intelligence agencies. Officers from Ukraine's security service confronted military intelligence troops guarding the apartment of a Russian paramilitary commander fighting for Ukraine. He'd been detained, but military intelligence refused to allow the security service access to his room. Uber says it's shutting down its operations in Nigeria and Uganda just months after leaving Tanzania. The ride-hailing firm says the decision follows a review of its business. Makwachi Okafa reports from Lagos.
4: Some Nigerian customers have already received emails about the closure. Uber has operated in Nigeria since 2014. In Lagos, it subsequently launched a boat service to help commuters avoid the city's heavy traffic. But the Nigerian ride-hailing market has become increasingly competitive. Drivers have also staged protests in recent years over rising fuel and operating costs, low fares and poor working conditions. Uber's help center will remain open until 24 September. While Uber for Business will also end in Nigeria, though the company's help center will remain open for another 3 weeks.
1: BBC News. The heads of NATO and the European Commission have warned that Russia is growing increasingly reckless after Germany blamed Moscow for an attempted drone attack on Leipzig airport last month. The European Commission President Ursula von der Leyen said the incident was a new escalation on EU soil. Iran says at least 18 people were killed and more than 100 injured in Tuesday's strikes by the United States. Tehran says it's hit American targets across the Middle East in retaliation. Bahrain says it intercepted drones, while Kuwait says a projectile hit a residential complex. Iran's Revolutionary Guards also say two oil tankers were disabled by mines in the Strait of Hormuz. King Charles and Queen Camilla have been given a special preview of the historic Bayeux tapestry loaned by France to the British Museum in London. They were joined by the French President Macron. The medieval work tells the story of events around the Norman conquest of Saxon England in 1066. It's the first time it's returned to English soil since it was embroidered almost 1,000 years ago. From the museum, here's Katie Razzle.
5: The artwork, which is nearly 70 metres long, tells the dramatic story of the last time England was successfully invaded. Today, the Bayeux tapestry is being celebrated as a symbol of Anglo-French reconciliation and shared history. There was reluctance by some in France about the loan of the fragile artwork to Britain. President Macron pushed it through, a sign of the entente cordiale between two nations.
1: The U.S. Treasury has issued $1 coins featuring the face of Donald Trump, the first ever of a sitting president to enter general circulation. The coins were minted to mark the 250th anniversary of the founding of the United States and are Mr. Trump's latest move to put his personal stamp on national institutions. BBC News.
6: Upon a mountain height, far from the sea, I found a shell. And to my listening ear, the lonely thing, ever a song of ocean seemed to sing, ever a tale of ocean seemed to tell. How came the shell upon that mountain height? Ah, who can say? Whether they're dropped by some too careless hand, or whether they're cast when ocean swept the land, ere the eternal had ordained the day. Strange was it not, far from its native deep, one song it sang of the awful mysteries of the tide, sang of the misty sea, profound and wide, ever with echoes of the ocean rang. And as the shell upon the mountain height sings of the sea, so do I ever, leagues and leagues away, so do I ever, wandering where I may, sing, O my home, sing, O my home of thee. Welcome to the Afternoon Sound Alternative with Pisa, the Evening Star. I'm so glad we can share this time together. Stay for some great new music I've got lined up, but also I've got ticket giveaways for Temples and Citrus at Cervantes Hall later in the show. You're always welcome to call the studio line at 303-825-0619 or send me an email at dj@kgnu.org. The words at the top of the show were from Eugene Field, the poet and one-time Denver resident and editor of the Denver Tribune. He was born on this day in 1850. The poem, The Wanderer, explores themes of nostalgia and the connection between nature and memory, and how objects can carry stories from distance places. Perhaps the songs I'll play for you today in the next 3 hours may form a place in your heart for years to come. We'll just have to see about that. Certainly one of our backtracking songs does that for me. We're going to start with Song for My Father by Horace Silver on the playback with Pisa, the Evening Star. But right now we're listening to Billy Preston. Billy was born on this day in 1946. And we're listening from the great album, 16-Year-Old Soul.

This is the Afternoon Sound Alternative on KGNU with your host, Pisa, the Evening Star. That was Irish folk singer Liam Clancy. He was born on this day in 1935. He's part of the Clancy Brothers, and he was the youngest member of the influential group, and they were regarded as Ireland's first pop stars, and they achieved global sales of millions and appeared in sold-out concerts at Carnegie Hall and Royal Albert Hall, elsewhere. We heard the track Tim Finnegan's Wake from their 1959 album, Come Fill Your Glass With Us. And we started with the pianist Horace Silver, who was born on this day in 1928. He helped pioneer and popularize hard bop style in the 50s, and right out of school, he played with Stan Getz and soon joined Art Blakey. And after leaving Blakey in 1956, Silver founded his own quintet with what became the standard small group lineup of tenor sax, trumpet, piano, bass, and drums. His most successful album was the 1965 Blue Note release, Song for My Father, from which we heard the title track. Two Argentinian reggae songs in our first set of new music coming up. But first, here's a brand new single from Sinky Beats.

Pisa, the Evening Star here, on KGNU, on the Afternoon Sound Alternative. That was Pain Made Me Move. It's from Alec Lee's Like a Flower, released on Antinote on June 25th. The label calls it an open-heart surgery of sorts, confronting pain, fear, heartbreak, and existential uncertainty while still searching for hope. Before that, Andres Cotter, Melingo, and Manuel T. have reworked Daniel Melingo's Chalaman, a new single called Chaladub. Melingo wrote Chalaman in 1981 for Los Abuelos, and it ultimately appeared on the band's 1983 LP Vasos y Besos, where it became an unusually successful reggae hit in Argentina. Melingo explained that the song grew out of complicated romantic feelings. Ultrapop released it on August 14th. Before that, the Blue Rhythm Band song from the early 1980s, Nancy Reagan, performed by Hugo Lobo, featuring Petty, who founded and has led Argentina's reggae band Rhythm for more than 28 years. This updated satirical protest song aimed at Nancy Reagan and the conspicuous wealth associated with the Reagan White House came out again on Ultrapop on July 3rd. We began the set with Good Times Dub, a new single by Sinky Beats, released August 14th via Firebearer. We're going to get into some soul music, and the Womack Sisters have a new song about coming to terms with the pain of loving someone you know that isn't right for you. Let's take a listen.

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1: This is KGNU's Afternoon Sound Alternative, with your host, Pisa, the Evening Star. That was There She Goes. It's a brand new single by Thieves and Seers, released on August 18th via Coal Mine Records. It's going to appear on their band's forthcoming sophomore album, Love Stories, scheduled for a September 18th release. Prior to that, Toronto's seven-piece Bywater Call recently released their fourth studio album, Broken Souvenirs, which came out on July 29th. Guitarist David Barnes said the idea for the album was deliberately to mesh Bywater Call's aesthetic with more of a 60s soul sound. We heard the track Hold Me Down. And prior to that was Love Was Made of Stones, a new single from the Scottish singer-songwriter Brooke Combe, released on August 6th on Fontana Records. It's the second preview of her forthcoming sophomore album, following Tears Won't Lie. Combe said that the song is about realizing that what seemed like years of genuine love had actually become manipulation and game-playing, a toxic relationship that she kept hoping would change until finally breaking free. Prior to that, Kelly Finnegan's soulful take on Reuben Bell and the Casanovas' song, It's Not That Easy. And that can be found on B-Side Singles and Forgotten Gems. It's an August 14th release on Coal Mine Records. The classic soul lament, recorded 7 years ago but only now seeing the light of day, is about the difficulty of letting go. And we began with I Just Don't Want You to Say Goodbye by Los Angeles trio The Womack Sisters. And that's included on their self-titled debut album, The Womack Sisters, released on August 14th. The song, the first Womack Sisters release on Daptone, is about someone who is involved with Mr. Wrong, but can't bear the thought of losing him. Join KGNU on Thursday, September 3rd, for a special evening of music and film inspired by the Grateful Dead. Jeff Kramer and David Birchfield will play a set of Grateful Dead tunes in a bluegrass style before a screening of the film Summer Tour, a documentary following young fans as they discover Dead & Company touring community and musical traditions that came before them. Doors open at 6, music begins at 6:30, the film at 7:30. 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And this is the Afternoon Sound Alternative with Pisa, the Evening Star, on KGNU. 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

0: 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Jeff Kramer and David Birchfield will play a set of bluegrassy Grateful Dead tunes before a screening of Summer Tour, a documentary film following young fans as they discover the Dead & Company touring community and the musical traditions that came before them. 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
2: 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On September 12th, electronic pop group Slow Magic is at Globe Hall, while reggae legends The Meditations headline the Caribou Room with Wiley Jones and KGNU's own DJ Soul Rock. Looking ahead, Lowdown Brass Band takes over the Velvet Elk Lounge on September 24th. The second annual Five Points Live Jazz and Roots Celebration is set for October 10th. Heavy Diamond Ring kicks off Chautauqua Community House Series on October 16th. Kabaka Pyramid headlines the Fox on November 11th, and the third annual Swallow Hill Banjo Fest is set for November 14th. 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
3: You're listening to the Afternoon Sound Alternative on KGNU. I'm your host, Pisa, the Evening Star. We ended that set with Another Wave, and that's a single by Tycho and C. Lemon. C. Lemon is Natalie Liu. She put out a great album last year. And this new single came out on July 1st via Mom & Pop. It began as a sparse synth-driven piece by Tycho's Scott Hansen, who said he imagined C. Lemon's vocals after hearing her music during a late-night California road trip. Liu responded to the track's underwater atmosphere by

writing lyrics around the feeling of being caught in another wave. Before that, Like a Flower, the second track on Las Robertas, All We Need Is Now, the Costa Rican band's first release with Spinda Records, co-released with Canine Records on June 26th. The album follows 2023's Love Is the Answer, so it arrives 3 years after the previous album, although the band has been active since 2009, founding in San Jose, Costa Rica. Before that, Idaho, the debut single from Encifera, a Bloomington, Indiana quartet working in the dream pop sort of zone, was released on July 12th. We began with Event Horizon by Toronto's Whisper Gang. It's a single, came out on July 5th. The band said it's working towards a follow-up EP to its 2024 debut, Becoming Part 1. And this song has already made its way into the band's live set since May. All right, how about a ticket giveaway right now? I've got two digital AXS tickets to Temples at the Bluebird Theater on Tuesday, September 15th at 8 p.m. Temples are an English indie band formed in Kettering in 2012 by James Bagshaw and Tom Walmsley. I'll take the second caller, and you can call me at 303-825-0619 when the music starts. Please make sure that you're able to go to that show. Again, that's September 15th. It's a Tuesday, 8 p.m. And also make sure that you haven't won anything from us in the last 30 days. I'm going to play Blue Flame from the Temple's latest release called Bliss. So give me a call at 303-825-0619 if you'd like to go to that show.

0: This is Pete, the evening star here on KGNU on the Afternoon Sound Alternative. Congratulations to Matt. He's going to Temples at the Bluebird Theater on Tuesday, 9:15. Stick around because I'll have another ticket giveaway in the next hour. And that'll be for Citrus. Let me tell you what we just heard. Chicago-based Indent have a new single called Chasing Ghosts that came out June 12th through Mighty Good Leader. Before that, Cleveland. That's from Squirrel Flower's fourth studio album, Say a Prayer to the Gods of Getting Going. It's a really good album. It came out on August 21st via Polyvinyl Record Company. Squirrel Flower is the project of Chicago multi-instrumentalist Ella Williams. And the song is about choosing the city over a romantic prospect who doesn't want to live there. He's cute, she says, but he doesn't like Cleveland, even as the city has a strange magnetism. Williams also revealed that it originated with her family band, Uncommon Rat. That was co-written with her brother, and it's unusual because most of her work is composed by her alone. Prior to that, a June 24th single by the Montreal duo Body Wash, and that's Come and Go, released through Light Organ Records. The band says it's the first glimpse of its forthcoming third LP that vocalist and multi-instrumentalist Long Dechter says the lyrics grew from the Autoroute 40 new construction around the Université de Montréal campus and a strange animal-themed light show in Laval. Using those everyday images to explore the temporary, transitory feeling of being an artist and wondering when life might suddenly change. Before that, Collapsing comes from Family Stereo's The Thread, the debut album from the London singer-songwriter Blake Watt. It came out on Bella Union, July 31st. And we began with Temples, their new album, their fifth. It's called Bliss. It arrived on June 26th. The song Blue Flame grew out of a chorus that keyboardist, guitarist Adam Smith had been carrying around for several years, and it's the subject of disconnection, both with our growing separation from nature and the widening distance between people. Contrary to that, I've got next up a track about women's empowerment and the unity of sisterhood. Stay right here on KGNU.
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2: 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You're listening to the Afternoon Sound Alternative with Pisa, the Evening Star. We finished that set up with Ida, and that comes from Alfonso Soliano, a Nigerian-born London-based percussionist, from his July 31st album, Ida, released through Wawa 45. Before that, the second track on Katoa's second EP, Out of the Dark, is Good Will Follow. It was issued on August 14th by London's Wawa 45s also. And the band is a five-piece from Loughborough Junction in southeast London. And they describe the song about being empowered and motivation and using whatever privilege or power you have to do good and help others. Before that, the title track from Ernie Johnson from Detroit's fourth studio album, Vigilante, was released on July 24th on Color Red, marking the Cincinnati band's first release with a record label after three earlier full lengths. The Cincinnati band described the track as indebted to Fela Kuti and modern Afrobeat jazz funk acts such as Antiballas. Eddie Roberts of the New Master Sounds mixed the recording. And we began with Rhythm Song by Terry Lynn Carrington with Social Sciences. And it comes from the album Trip the Night Fantastic. It was released by Candid Records on July 31st. The album is the second Social Sciences project following 2019's Grammy-nominated Waiting Game. The track brings together Malian singer Fatoumata Diawara, Haitian-American vocalist Debo Ray, and Cuban-American percussionist rapper Brenda Navarrete. And she raps both in Spanish and English. Next up, a track and a new rendition of I'll Change My Style by GA20 and Charlie Musselwhite.

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2: This is the Afternoon Sound Alternative on KGNU with your host, Pisa, the Evening Star. We just heard Billy Says, and that's the opening track on Graham Coxon's Castle Park. It was released on Transgressive Records on June 19th. The track was recorded way back in 2011 during the sessions for Coxon's A Plus E album, then shelved for 15 years. Coxon says that it's about romantic deception, where Billy keeps promising that his heart is true and that he'll leave another woman while the person waiting for him gradually realizes he's feeding you a lie. Prior to that, the instrumental. The instrumental Canon by Ruin France Les Agamemnons, and that closes their fourth album, Die Sommeris, or The Summer Journey. Came out last week on High Tide Recordings, and it's the band's first full-length in 5 years, following 2021's Amateurs. Before that, Follow is from Andrew Saw's American Rough, his debut full-length, released on June 26th via Bloodshot Records. Saw explained that the song grew directly out of his discovery of poet Arthur Rimbaud, with the goal of creating something with

big, huge cinematic emotions and playful, colorful storytelling. Before that, the title track of Australian guitarist Martin Cilia's August 13th album, Instrumania. It's called Guitar Town. Not to be confused with the 2020 album by Pekka Tikkanen and the Beatmakers, on which Cilia actually wrote, or co-wrote, material and plays guitar on several tracks, including the title song. And we began with I'll Change My Style by GA20 with Charlie Musselwhite's Blues Now. It was released on July 31st via New West Records. Song is a revival of the Dave Parker and Manuel Vila song recorded by Chicago bluesman Jimmy Reed in 1962. GA20 guitarist Matthew Stubbs says it has a personal connection to him and Musselwhite because Musselwhite was a friend of Reed's. So, let me tell you about some upcoming concerts. We got Jack Johnson tonight at Fiddler's Green. KGNU presents Chris Stone, Kingfish Ingram at the Bluebird on Saturday, September 5th. Also on the 5th, Black Flag playing the Fox Theater. Gregory Allen Isakoff with the Colorado Symphony is playing on Sunday, September 6th at Red Rocks. And on Friday, September 11th at the Lost Lake Lounge, Boys Go to Jupiter. Speaking of concerts, I've got another ticket giveaway right now. So we're going to give two guest list tickets to Citrus at Cervantes Masterpiece Ballroom on Sunday, September 13th at 7 p.m. Citrus is an eight-piece band from Linwood, Washington, known for their infectious blend of psychedelic funk, rock, jazz, and soul. I'll take the second caller for those tickets, so give me a call when the music begins at 303-825-0619. Please make sure that you can go to the show and have not won anything from KGNU in the last 30 days. I'm going to play Untethered Young Man's by Citrus's latest work, Duality. Again, give me a call, 303-825-0619, if you want to go to that show.

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1: You're listening to the Afternoon Sound Alternative with your host, Pisa, the Evening Star. Right here on KGNU. That last song was Mud, the seventh track on the Birmingham unit's Swim Deep's fifth studio album, Hum, released on June 19th via Submarine Cat Records. Vocalist Austin Ozzie Williams said the song is ultimately about his love for his wife, explaining that amid everything else happening in his life, he sometimes forgets that this love is the one constant. Something good to remember. Before that, Without Me is the second track on London-based Fauzia's I Was Here for a Moment, four-song EP, released on July 17th by Mexican Summer. Prior to that, Closer, or maybe it's Closer, by London-based Atmos Bloom, a.k.a. Tilda Grattan and Curtis Patterson. That's the second track on their sophomore album, Everythingness, that came out on July 24th via Spirit Goth Records. The duo describes the song as an exploration of self-love and self-acceptance, imagining the feeling of being closer to someone or to a past version of yourself that has been lost, with the lyrics moving between nostalgia and acceptance rather than simply dwelling in sadness. And we began with the Seattle-based eight-piece Citrus from their sophomore LP, Duality. And we heard the song Untethered Young Man. The album was released independently on November 14th of last year, and it follows the band's 2024 album debut, Concentrate. I've still got those tickets. Citrus Cervantes Sunday. Got that? Citrus Cervantes Sunday. On September 13th, give me a call, 303-825-0619, if you'd like to go to that show. Up next, a sensual jazz pop bossa nova with the fanciful idea of an impossible romance between the sun and the moon. But first, this one by Ari and Cecil Alexander.

You've been listening to the Afternoon Sound Alternative on KGNU with your host, Pisa, the Evening Star. That was Orange Moon. That comes from Free, the seventh album by Bulgarian-Canadian jazz vocalist and poet Gergana Velinova, released June 12th on Solar Music Group. And we started with the title track from the second collaborative album by Ari and Cecil Alexander. It's called Kaleidoscope, and the self-produced album was released on June 26th, following their 2023 debut, Duos. Again, I still have Citrus tickets at Cervantes, Sunday, September 13th. One last chance. Give me a call, 303-825-0619. To close us out, I've got Lucky to Be Me from Monica Zetterlund and the Bill Evans Trio, recording from the 64 Stockholm sessions that produced the classic Bill Evans work Waltz for Debbie. Sweden's Zetterlund sings the Leonard Bernstein song from the 1944 musical On the Town, which comes from the new collection Summer Jazz Bill Evans that came out July 7th through UMG Recordings. Thanks for listening. I'll be back tomorrow night, September 3rd, for SoundLab. Stay right here for the afternoon headlines at 2:55, followed by Metro with Beverly Grant, and 3:30, we've got Between the Lines, 4 o'clock, Rising Up with Sonali, and at 5, the BBC News Hour. Again, thanks for listening, and remember that you are of this world, of the stars, rocks, water, earth, and sky. You are also of many other worlds, worlds of expansiveness and beauty, which you cannot imagine. You are the medicine that you need. Pisa, the Evening Star, sends you love, always. Mi raccomando. Ciao, ciao.

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1: Colorado voters will decide in November whether to change the state's current flat 4.4% income tax rate to a graduated income tax system. Initiative 195 would lower the tax rate for people making less than $500,000 while increasing taxes on income above $500,000. People and businesses making more than $1 million would pay a top rate of 8.4%. The measure is expected to raise about $2 billion in new revenue each year, which would go towards K-12 schools, healthcare, and early childhood programs. A competing measure, Initiative 232, would prevent Colorado's income tax rate from rising above the current 4.4%. If both measures pass, the courts may have to decide how the two laws would work together. Senator John Hickenlooper says he would like to see a new political party called the Agricultural First Party. That was one of the comments he made recently at a gathering of water providers, local officials, and ag producers in Southwest Colorado. For Rocky Mountain Community Radio, KSJD's Gail Binkley has more.
2: A round table of about two dozen people gathered to discuss impacts of the ongoing drought. Hickenlooper voiced concern for ag producers, saying, quote, "We need a political party that is pro-farmer and pro-rancher." Hickenlooper said the climate is clearly changing, and farmers and ranchers need to be prioritized so they can grow the food people depend on. He also said the major political parties need to establish an immigration system that lets workers from other countries who have not committed crimes provide the labor that farmers and ranchers need. I'm Gail Binkley, KSJD.
1: The family of Rajan Belt Stubblefield has decided to sue Aurora and an officer for wrongful death, excessive force, and federal civil rights violations. Belt Stubblefield, age 37, was fatally shot in front of his son by Aurora police officer last year after a routine traffic stop escalated into a physical altercation. Charges were filed against Officer Matthew Neely, who is now facing second-degree murder charges and manslaughter charges after he was indicted by a grand jury earlier this month. Belt Stubblefield's attorney said, quote, "Neely had time to observe that Mr. Belt Stubblefield had stopped. Neely visibly changed the angle of his firearm, re-aimed from Mr. Belt Stubblefield's torso towards his head, and made what Neely later described as a conscious decision to change the target," unquote. Beginning yesterday, Waymo self-driving vehicles are operating in Denver. KGNU's Sage Sanford has more.
3: Rides are offered to select riders who have downloaded the app and will continue growing on a rolling basis. Riders will receive an estimated cost for the trip before it even begins. Riders will use Waymo's newest vehicle, dubbed the Ojai, which uses radars and 13 cameras to operate. Waymo's will cover an area from the junction of US 36 and Interstate 25 in the north to the University of Denver. Destinations like Coors Field and Empower Field are currently available with services. However, there are currently no rides to Denver International Airport. Waymo plans to expand its service area in the near future. For KGNU, I'm Sage Sanford. 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
4: 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International artist Lila Downs will serve as the keynote speaker. Tickets and info at Cumbre de Mujeres Compañeras on Eventbrite. 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
7: Greetings and blessings, KGNU listeners. Beverly Grant in a Denver studio. And, you know, listening to that moving sale piece that Dave cut, you know, he used the phrase far out find. I love that because how about those words apply to a young woman I have in the Denver studio, a Denver native that I met as a youth. And now she's a grown woman doing all kinds of things. I'm speaking of Lizette Saucedo. Please say hello.
8: Hello, everyone. How's everyone doing today?
7: Man, she sounds like she's made for radio. Well, thank you so much for taking time to come and join me and share a bit about you and what you do. And I always, always ask every guest, share your origin story. So we want to know, how did Lizette get here? And who's responsible for that, LOL? And just other details that you want to share along the way.
8: Well, that's you, Ms. Bev. I'll reintroduce myself. Hello, everyone. My name is Lizette Salcedo, and Ms. Bev is correct. I am from Denver, specifically the far northeast region, Montbello, so shout out Montbello listeners. So I started with Ms. Bev when I was, I think, 19.
7: But wait, 19, though. What happened before that?
8: True.
7: You can't start with me, not even close.
8: All right. So moving a little further back, like I said, I'm from Montbello, and I was born and raised there. So more or less off of 56th and Peoria. You know, I was a shy kid. I was a goody two-shoes, but, you know, I'd have a string of slight defiance. Yeah, I attended various DPS schools, you know, private, public, charter, and I ended up graduating from an art school in Montbello. It's since been phased out of existence, and afterwards, I ended up attending New York University out in New York. And, up until that point, I, you know, had some tenets I would live by. I think the first being art. And I really wanted to be more involved in the like Denver community. And so I'd go to, say, for example, like house shows. I would do a lot of underground stuff. And I think my ties to Denver became a lot more firm when I would return in the summers from NYU. And within that, I was encouraged to apply to a program that ultimately led me to Ms. Bev. And I know, you know, she says kind of start further back, but I think I developed more of my, you know, personality and, you know, fundamental values, you know, from the ages of, let's say, 17 up until 22. Granted, I'm, you know, still growing. I'm in my mid-20s, birthday coming up soon. But, I don't know what else to say for now.
7: Well, tell us your major at NYU.
8: So I studied within the liberal arts program, and, you know, people might hear that and be like, what exactly is that? Well, I couldn't tell you much, but I can say that we chose our concentrations, and mine were politics, rights and development, and additionally, I had a minor in social work. And within that, I've always been pretty say, politically oriented. But through that, I developed a better understanding and higher appreciation of people. And so, you know, I had mentioned earlier sort of tenants and things like that. And I think people was one of them. Always been a big fan of the arts, but I think as I've grown, I've started to see better the correlation between things and, you know, have lived experiences. And yeah, I think that's flourished a lot in recent years. I have met many people of different walks of life, and I think, you know, one of my easiest pleasures is, or smallest pleasures is just meeting people, you know, daily, whether it be a small interaction or, you know, people that I end up developing a better relationship with. Yeah.
7: Well, now, listeners, I have to say, she's being a little modest, like a lot of people will try, but as she brought up, we met when she was in her teens through youth employment, because I've always employed youth, you know, for the past 16 years. And through that youth employment connection, excuse me, began the beginning of a longer term relationship. And one thing I want to share about you all, share with you all about Lizette is, you know, when how you meet people and you can tell, oh, they're an up-and-comer. Well, certainly I had those kind of feelings for her. And she emerged early as a leader and a doer. And so I loved doing whatever I could to expose her to places or experiences that would lead to her further developing her leadership skills. You know, all of that said, listeners, that's really a big part of why I wanted her to come here today and talk, because she's kind of represents like a full circle that I think many of us hope to be a part of, meaning you meet someone, you have interactions together, you grow together. Maybe there's an exchange that happens where there's growth and development of that relationship. It continues into another phase of life, etc. And I can say all of that is true. And I say it's really important too, because those of us that love to serve community, be active, and you know, listen to what people are saying, needing, wanting, desiring. I have found that Lizette is growing into one of those servant leaders, a thought leader that is going to do this. One thing that she'll have to elaborate more, of course, but one of the things in our relationship, as she would come back in summers and share about the previous college year and things that inspired her, what I appreciated was how she could see the work we're doing in a neighborhood around food translated to the social determinants of health, or how it's, you know, our way of doing some public health in a greater good manner. And I really appreciated that, you know, because when she was a teenager, we're not having those kind of conversations, you know. She was eager to learn, showing up in time, became a youth supervisor, etc. But still, going back to NYU, educating herself and emerging. And so today, you know, when I was speaking with Lizette about just things she's done over the summer, one of the first things she shared was an opportunity where she taught a cohort of elementary students at Regis University around gardening.
8: Yes. I believe it was June, I was invited to be the horticultural teacher for the, I believe it's called the Porter Billups Program at Regis University. Really awesome, by the way. Youth, they start in their summer after third grade, and they keep up with it yearly up until their senior year in high school. And if they complete the program, they receive a full ride to Regis. It was really awesome. I taught rising middle schoolers, so yeah, little fifth graders. It was very cool. I taught them about gardening and arboriculture, things like that. But yeah, I think going back to what Ms. Bev said of community, I don't know. I was always drawn to the city when I was younger, and you know, people would throw around the word community, and I was like, well, you know, I have it. I talked to a few folks at school. You know, I have my regular shops I go at, but I think growing up in the far northeast of Denver, and you know, I'll take any chance I can to talk about Montbello and the far northeast, and over time I realized how kind of separated we were from, say, like the rest of Denver and like all the things that were happening. And then I, not to be that person, right, but there's like the pre-college years and then college years and then post-college years, right? So going to NYU, I thought it was all fine and dandy, and then I realized, man, I know very little about a lot of things, right? And so one of the things is food. My background is Hispanic. My parents are from Mexico, so I'm Mexican. And I, for example, really simple vegetables, right? I always bring up this story where I was like, you know, it's great. I would eat all the, you know, typical Mexican food. So I'd always eat like salsas, carne molida, tamales, things of that nature, right? I go to NYU. You know, they're very lush with their cafeterias. Boom, I see roasted Brussels sprouts. I'm like, all right, I know what these are. Let me taste them, right? And so throughout the years, I kept being exposed to new foods. And I realized, right, there was kind of a disconnect with how I grew up and what I was eating at that moment. Not to say, right, that there were no vegetables in, you know, Mexican cuisine or anything like that, but it was a very different world. And sometimes, you know, we don't pose certain cuisines as very, like, vegetable forward. I'm a proud believer that Hispanic food is. We're just, you know, associated with things like sodas and candies, things like that. Well, not to stray too far from the point, eventually I started developing, like, health issues, which is kind of ironic because, right, I come back in the summers and I take courses on, like, food justice, things like that. And I'm like, man, there really is a disconnect with our people and, you know, the food that's provided and, you know, these adverse health outcomes. And I was like, wow, I really got to lock in. And so within the last 2-3 years, I've made it a point to, one, encourage people to view these connections that we already have with our cuisines, our home life, but also kind of like push to become more aware of what we can do slightly better for our health, right? So like I said, far northeast, fresh produce. There are a handful, well, you know, we know the basics, right? Things like Walmart, King Supers, places like that. Before then, we had a Safeway, we had an Albertson, since then phased out. There was this little market. It's still there. It's called, I believe, Alpine Market. So we get a lot of our produce from there, right? But then working with Ms. Bev, Mopra Green, I got a better taste and more knowledge of where food comes from, what's necessary, the possibilities, really. We talk about food, we talk about healthy food. Again, I hate when people view it as a sort of sad thing. But, you know, when I had those roasted Brussels sprouts, I was like, man, this is awesome. We need more of this. More people need to know about this. Same with asparagus. Now it's a staple in our house. I'm like, yeah, let me chef it up. But these things are examples of, you know, the lived experience, the, you know, academic knowledge behind it. The knowledge also we get from connections with these people, things like that. Hopefully that thread makes sense, but I think within the last couple of years, it's really about, you know, growing our food knowledge.
7: Oh, there's no doubt. Let's not forget enjoyment. There's no doubt. Absolutely. And, you're bringing up some really important points that we're going to unpack. Listeners, if you've just joined us, you're listening to

0: Bit about just growing up locally in Denver, but I'm telling you all, she's a budgeting activist. I'm telling you. Now, back to some things you said around food. And I'm really glad to hear about how you had what I'm going to call gateway inspiration. What I mean by that is you tried something and it was like a kind of aha moment. You know, when you had the fried Brussels sprouts, you developed love for asparagus. And when I think back over the years when I would have you and all your other youth and fellow youth employees, I would call it your homework, where you had to take vegetables home that you haven't tried before. And like you said best, chef it up, or someone in the house chefs it up. It is about exposure. One sip, one bite at a time, especially when it comes to food. And, you know, we don't understand that fresh whole foods are direct linked to health. You know, that there are natural vitamins, minerals, etc. that we need. If we don't come from a culture of cooking and a connection to yummy meals and robust menus, then it's easy to fall into convenience where, you know, you're going through a drive-through, you're having things delivered to the home. You know, when you don't have a connection to cooking, to, I'm gonna call it, culinary enjoyment, you're missing a lot in your life. And this is what, you know, gardening, farming, you know, these focuses lead to that, because the fruits of the labor are just the beginning of the journey with the food, you know, the flavor, its purpose. And then there's so much you can geek out on around food, like, why are greens green or beets red and what do they do for me, etc. You know, the colors of food are indicators of their purpose for us. You know, that expression that I love to say, food is medicine. Some people say food as medicine, but I like is better, because it makes me think of being in math class and you're doing word problems. Is means equals. So food equals medicine. I like that. I like that.
1: Yes.
0: And there's a lot of truth in it.
1: You know what, though? I got to push back. You said food is, the fruits of your labor are the beginning of enjoyment, right? You said enjoyment, pleasure. I think that's always...
0: On the eating side of
1: on
0: it.
1: On the eating side, but yes. Okay, that's fair.
0: Yes, because you're right. That is, there's a lot of enjoyment in the cultivation of the food. Now, absolutely, I was not...
1: Oh, trust.
0: Definitely not skimming over that. But in that moment, we were kind of talking about just eating. Mm-hmm. And so that's what I mean. Harvest is the beginning of the eating journey, in a sense. But even things like, say, arugula. You love arugula.
1: Arugula, yes.
0: Yeah. And so it just took a little of exposure to kind of open up that desire for you. Mm-hmm. And then you've done my favorite thing, which is share that desire with your friends and loved ones, and it's growing.
1: Yes, yes.
0: Yeah. So now... The other thing that I think is important about you and your story is this, Lizette, that what I've seen about you and why I say you're like a full circle encounter is that I think about when I met you, it was my goal to pour into you, to teach you, expose you, and hopefully enlighten you. You quickly showed me that, yes, that it was happening. And then you took hold of that, harnessed it, and you're paying it forward through little tweaks in your lifestyle.

0: little tweaks in your eating habits and sharing that widely. Becoming a teacher of littles and sharing that forward, you know. This is what I'm talking about, listeners. This is what we want to be doing. Even if you don't really see yourself as a teacher, you are, because someone is observing you. Someone is learning from you and admiring you. And so I love it when you can connect those dots and you can see it in motion. See it in motion. Now, with this desire that you have to kind of do something in community, because I'm hearing it through the things that you say, what kinds of change would you like to be a part of?
1: That's quite a big question. I think my answer will look the same probably throughout a lot of my life. How it comes into fruition, that might look very different in different phases. I think ultimately what I want to do is connect more people to joy, connect more people to health, and connect more people, period. Again, I feel like growing up, I was, you know, I wasn't necessarily alienated or anything, but I just felt like there could be more, right? And so in previous years, I felt the joy of community. I have felt the joy of gardening. I have felt the joy of, you know, trying new foods. I have felt the joy of all these new experiences. And I think we can get really bogged down by life, a lot of the crazy nonsense happening around us. And one of my guiding lights is people, period, right? So in any way that I can help, you know, connect folks to, say, an organization they like, connect folks to a passion, whether that be, you know, say, food, activism, anything, really. I find great joy in that. I find myself often feeling like little gifts from the universe, like confirmation, right? When I meet people and, you know, they bring up something that I had just learned about, or, you know, they put me on to, you know, new recipes, something like that. I think my ultimate guiding light right now, and the way I can present it to you all listeners, is really just connecting. Ms. Bev says, you know, I'm a growing leader. I could not be so shameless to fully adopt that role, but, you know, I do often find myself in positions where, you know, I'm speaking to younger folks or people my age, or, you know, even individuals a bit older than me. And, you know, I just love talking to them about whatever it is. I try to find something that we connect on, and, you know, I'll see what I can, you know, relate to and what I have knowledge on. And we just talk, right? And I think I always try to come out feeling good with an interaction, and hopefully, you know, inspire folks as well. Again, it doesn't have to be anything grand. We don't have to topple anything. Maybe it could just be, you know, me telling them, you need to try an arugula salad with lemon and a little bit of sea salt. Ugh, beautiful.
0: So the simple things.
1: No, truly, it's the simple things. We got to ground ourselves, you know?
0: I love it. I love it. So what I heard you say is, you know, connection is motivation and inspiration for you. And that you want to use the power of connection first to be that catalyst for the change you want to bring. Because with connection is going to come alignment. Yes. And so then purpose follows. And so, yeah, I like it. So focusing on connection is important. And speaking of that, listeners, this is why you all are supporters of public media, because of connection. You want pure connection. You want direct connection. And you want connection that isn't really influenced. You know, you want it straight from the source, so to speak. And so I see you as fitting that mold with ease. And the places that you are right now giving your time, where you're employed, how you help with your family are kind of your confirmations that
1: yes.
0: from the universe, if you will, that yes, this is it. Well, I would like to know, what is something you kind of dream about that, you know, we all kind of have some dreams around some things. What's something you dream about?
1: In this current phase or perhaps a longer term?
0: Well, sort of you choose, you know, because it's something, but I want you to think of something that you dream about that's really important to you.
1: Something I dream about, I think, is a very honest self-actualization. Now, what does that mean? You know, I've been talking about connection, I've been talking about community, I've been talking about, you know, all these other things. And, you know, like I said, I'm in my mid-20s, still figuring things out. But I think we're feeling a sort of pressure to, you know, for lack of a better term, kind of lock in, right? And I kind of reject that. I have a lot of interests. I like gardening. I love the environment. I love people. I love art, justice, all these things. I think ultimately what I want to do is be able to engage in all of these things and feel great, you know, whether that be in different portions of my life, whether that be a sort of, you know, career. I just really want to feel good with where all of my energy is going. I don't want to be stifled down with, say, one career path. I want everything I do to feel awesome, really.
0: I love it. Well, that will happen most of the time. I hate to burst your bubble.
1: I get it. No.
0: But, you know, but what there's a lot to be said for what you are saying, which is, I'm hearing you say, I'm going to build a foundation that is built around inspiration, forward thinking, reflection, most importantly, connection. And that is going to be the place from which I catapult from. And it's also going to be the place to which I return when it is not so awesome, you know. But since you put it out there, for the most part, it is going to be awesome. And what I would love to say to you is, I want you to please think about, you know, continuing to pour into the generations under you, because so many young people need a way to ground. They need that connection. And who knows, you might be the one that is that one. There's always a person out there like that for us. And it happens right when we need it to happen.
1: Exactly.
0: So, you know, listeners, I want to say to you all that, you know, the generous gifts you share are important. And I wish to thank you for doing that on such a regular basis. Excuse me, it just wouldn't let me wait, listeners. Sorry about that. And also, I would like to say, as I'm closing, to you, Lizette, thank you for being an inspiration and being inspirational to others. And what would you like to say in closing?
1: Well, I just want to thank you, Ms. Bev, for the opportunity.

0: Welcome to Between the Lines, presenting news and analysis of critical issues affecting our communities, the nation, and the world. I'm Scott Harris. This week we present Steve Wolford, a counselor with the GI Rights Hotline, who talks about a major increase in the number of U.S. service members concerned about violations of international law, now seeking a formal discharge from the military as conscientious objectors. Justin Glown, an independent journalist and editor of the American Doom newsletter, who examines the Trump regime's 19 schemes to subvert the midterm election and the Democrats' plan to fight back. And Nick Parker Smith, a Starbucks barista and member of Starbucks Workers United, who discusses his union's call for a nationwide boycott of the coffee chain giant as contract negotiations stall. But first, we begin with a summary of some of the week's underreported news stories.
1: Like many of its Central Asian neighbors, the oil-rich nation of Kazakhstan was ruled by Moscow for over 100 years, first under the Russian Empire and later under the Soviet Union until its collapse in 1991. But even after Kazakhstan gained independence, the country rarely challenged its nuclear-armed northern neighbor. But Russia's war on Kyiv has been increasingly costly to landlocked Kazakhstan, with Ukrainian drone strikes targeting its oil tankers, forcing several closures of its oil terminal at a Russian port on the Black Sea. This is the context in which Kazakhstan's President Tokayev publicly appealed to Russian President Vladimir Putin to end his 4.5-year war with Ukraine at a regional meeting in July. Oil exports make up more than a third of Kazakhstan's gross domestic product. Although Kazakhstan remains a core member of all three Russian-led alliances created to keep the former Soviet republics in Moscow's orbit, almost all of the 9 countries that now form those alliances oppose Russia's war with Ukraine. While only Belarus has supported Russia's war, both Armenia and Moldova have expressed support for Ukraine. As thousands of wildfires burn across the country, the U.S. is facing a critical shortage of firefighters at the U.S. Forest Service. Despite Trump administration claims that the firefighting workforce is stronger than ever, the agency has failed to keep pace with the spread of catastrophic fires fueled by the climate crisis. 9 firefighters told The Guardian that the Forest Service response system has been pushed to the brink as unsustainable pressure is put on skeleton crews with months to go before the wildfire season ends. Last year, firefighters worked over 1,000 hours in overtime, equal to 5 extra months of work. This year is expected to be even worse. Between 2021 and 2024, the U.S. Forest Service lost nearly half of its permanent employees, leaving many leadership positions vacant. The agency lost another 20% of its workforce after Trump authorized Elon Musk and Doge to fire thousands of government employees in 2025. While the terminations weren't directed specifically at firefighters, the layoffs degraded vital support roles that firefighter crews are now desperately seeking to fill. Public housing tenants are suing to block the New York City Police Department from implementing one of the largest expansions of video surveillance in the city's history. The new program would connect nearly 20,000 closed-circuit TV cameras in public housing to the police department's controversial real-time surveillance system. Former New York City Mayor Eric Adams authorized the expansion in secret until a news report and a city council hearing exposed it. The lawsuit presents an opportunity for the courts to reassert oversight of the city's sprawling surveillance system, which over the last decade has been used as a model in other municipalities around the country. The tenant associations allege that the Adams-era video monitoring program violates multiple laws governing the use of surveillance technology and civil rights. The suit claims that the constant surveillance of public housing residents, where 90% of tenants are Black or Latino, is discriminatory, not supported by individual suspicion, nor has it received judicial approval. Civil liberties advocates have long complained that mass surveillance infringes on privacy, chills freedom of expression, and may now be used by the Trump regime to support its immigrant mass deportation campaign. This week's news summary was compiled by Bob Nixon. For Between the Lines, I'm Anna Manzo.

0: In recent days, the U.S. military has targeted Iranian forces in the Strait of Hormuz, the first U.S. strikes on Iran in over a month. Iran retaliated by striking U.S. forces based in Jordan and the United Arab Emirates. President Trump is threatening more strikes against Iran in the coming days. This escalation in Trump's unpopular war comes as the heads of the U.S. Army, Navy, and Air Force have reportedly warned Defense Secretary Pete Hegseth that prolonging the war against Iran is unsustainable, as it weakens America's ability to respond to threats elsewhere around the world. Recent turmoil inside the Pentagon was underscored by Army Secretary Dan Driscoll's resignation, stepping down after months of intensifying friction with Secretary of War Hegseth's ongoing purge of experienced Army leaders. This comes as the Washington Post reported that several right-wing veterans with big online followings have been given secret Pentagon jobs to promote Defense Secretary Hegseth's agenda and attack Trump administration critics. As Trump's war in Iran enters its seventh month, there's been a major increase in the number of U.S. military service members seeking conscientious objector status due to rising concerns about violations of international law related to civilian infrastructure targeted in Iran and over 200 people killed in strikes targeting alleged drug smuggling boats in the Caribbean Sea and Pacific Ocean. Your reporter spoke with Steve Wolford, a resource counselor with Quaker House in Fayetteville, North Carolina, and at the GI Rights Hotline. Here he describes the concerns of soldiers calling the hotline for advice on their options to exit the military.
1: We are having one of our busiest years ever in the 25 years that I've been a counselor with Quaker House. And this year in particular, we have had the two busiest months that we've ever had in that 25 years. And those coincided with the start of the war in Iran. And I think that's because that war is very unpopular with service members. So we still got a lot of the regular calls we get day in and day out. But by far, the majority of that increase was people who were upset for, you know, multiple reasons with this particular conflict and just don't want to be part of it.
0: And I've read that there's growing concern inside the military, not only with the war in Iran, but the targeting of fishing boats, allegedly drug smuggling boats in the Caribbean and Pacific, where right now we have a tally of 68 strikes. And last I read, 227 people being killed without any evidence being presented to the connection these people may have had with the drug smuggling. So there's concerns about that. There's concerns about international law among those serving in the Navy and Air Force when it comes to bombing what they are concerned or civilian infrastructure that could violate international law. And then, of course, there's the whole range of things that the former Fox News Weekend host Pete Hegseth, who now calls himself the Secretary of War, that seem to be running against a lot of opposition in the U.S. military, both the long-term and enlisted men and women who are part of the service. There's a wide range of things here, but maybe, Steve, since you're the one talking to these folks, maybe you can run down a summary of some of the most frequent complaints and concerns you're hearing about.
1: There does seem to be a pattern of events that callers have talked to us about that have been very troubling to them. And for a lot of people, this started even earlier with the conflict in Palestine. And some people are surprised by that because it wasn't our troops doing the fighting. But I think a lot of military people had access to footage of what was happening in Palestine. And it was really upsetting to them just to see it, but also to feel like in their eyes, their government was on the side of backing what they saw as a genocide. And so that led to a lot of distrust of the government by people in the military. I think they'll draw conclusions like if our government's going to support this country committing a genocide, well, certainly it would have no hesitations about sending me into a genocide, or at least they had doubts. I don't know if I should say it's certain for everyone, but people had doubts and concerns. And so there's people who are already questioning when they're seeing those events. And then we had a huge spike in calls when the government started sending National Guard members into U.S. cities. And we had a lot of calls from people saying things like, look, I signed up to defend the country, but I didn't sign up to point a rifle at other U.S. citizens, you know, especially people who look like they're doing First Amendment legal things. And I also had calls from people, you know, in the California National Guard. Some people might think, well, some people might have a picture in their mind of who the members are, but there's quite a few members who themselves perhaps weren't born in the United States, or whose parents and relatives weren't born in the United States. And so for them, the idea that they were being sent in to help ICE deport people from their own community, some of whom they might even be related to, was, you know, another upsetting event in this in this chain. Then there were people watching the things you just talked about in Venezuela. And, you know, if you took one of these things by itself, I think it would be troubling. But when people see one after another, they're really concerned. And then when the war in Iran started, I think people were so ready to distrust the motivations. And when there really weren't any motivations given, it really just seemed to lead to all kinds of opposition from people in the military of, what are we doing here? This just doesn't make any sense. We don't see any purpose or point to this.
0: That was Steve Wolford, a resource counselor with the Fayetteville, North Carolina Quaker House and GI Rights Hotline. Learn more about the increased numbers of U.S. service members seeking to exit the military by visiting our Between the Lines website at btlonline.org. In an unprecedented campaign to interfere with and manipulate the outcome of the November 3rd midterm election, President Trump and the Republican Party have launched literally dozens of executive orders, legislative initiatives, and lawsuits with the goal of disenfranchising voters they view as supporters of the Democratic Party. The latest being new restrictions on mail-in voting, an issue now before the U.S. Supreme Court. The overall strategy being employed to control the outcome of the election that will determine which party holds power in Congress revolve around provably false claims of widespread election fraud. Specific methods include aggressive partisan and racial gerrymandering, voter roll purges, imposing restrictive proof of citizenship and voter ID requirements, closing polling locations, withholding federal funds to force states to turn over voter data, and changes to election procedures, as well as targeting election officials for prosecution. Other actions openly discussed by the president include deploying ICE agents, Justice Department officials, and the U.S. military to intimidate voters at key polling places and or seizing ballots, voting machines, and election records. Your reporter spoke with Justin Glau, an independent journalist and editor of the American Doom newsletter. Here he discusses his recent Zateo columns, written with Aswin Subsong, that examine Trump's 19 schemes to subvert the midterm election and the Democrats' plan to fight back.
2: You know, I think the biggest probable threat is the seizure of ballots post-election or even on election night in November. You know, Trump wanted to do this back in 2020. He said in December that he wished he had done it in 2020. He was talking about voting machines, but it's sort of the broader principle of the seizure of election equipment and records. And of course, in January, the FBI raided a Fulton County elections warehouse and took ballots from 2020. Of course, that's a far different scenario than seizing ballots in an ongoing election. But I think that's probably, you know, the highest potential threat, because if they seize the ballots prior to certification, well, how do you certify an election that you can't tally the votes for? You know, in addition to that, the phrase national emergency has been thrown around a lot. People are worried about ICE or National Guard at the polls. You know, to me, that's an important thing to be concerned about, but that's kind of more of an intimidation tactic, whereas, you know, the seizure of ballots really affects the outcome of the election in a much more concrete way. There is no precedent in American history for the federal government seizing ballots from any election, whether it is past or ongoing. So when the FBI seized ballots from the 2020 election in Fulton County back in January, that has never happened before in American history. And it certainly has never happened in an ongoing election.
0: Justin, I did want to ask you about an article you wrote over at Zitteo, and it's titled, Trump Wants to Steal the Midterms, but the Democrats actually have a plan to fight back. I wanted to ask you, if you have faith in the Democrats' plan to fight back and defend free and fair elections, and concerns you might have about complacency within the Democratic Party and the larger array of democracy defender groups who may not be fully aware of the threat that's in the offing here for the November election.
2: I do have faith. I think they're pretty well prepared. I think they're in a really difficult situation because it's sort of, you know, how can you be prepared for something that, you know, you don't really know what it is? If you're a football team, you can look at the team you're playing. You can look at the game from the week before and kind of see, you know, how they ran their offense and prepare for it, right? Whereas with Trump and all of these threats to elections, you have to prepare 15 different defensive game plans to really be prepared for it. So I think they're in a difficult situation. I think that democracy defender groups, the Democratic Party, are fairly well prepared. And here's a good example of that. And this has flown a little bit under the radar, but on August 20th, the Democratic National Committee sued the Trump administration. It is a fairly routine sort of Freedom of Information Act lawsuit, but the context of the lawsuit is basically that the DNC believes that the Trump administration will likely try to seize ballots. And so the information that they were trying to get from the DOJ and Homeland Security were records related to preparations to seize ballots under the Freedom of Information Act. Of course, both those agencies failed to comply with the law's statutory deadlines, and so the DNC sued. And really what the lawsuit is the DNC saying, we think you're going to seize ballots. Show us how you're actually not planning to do that, right? And I think that is an example of how they are prepared for this. And that's, again, the worst case scenario. So I do think they are prepared. But again, the difficulty is preparing for all these different scenarios. And then the secondary difficulty is that all of this ends up in the courts. And so really what this is going to come down to is how does the judiciary respond in what will potentially be a constitutional crisis? Because the executive branch is not supposed to have any role in the administration and tabulation of elections. The Department of Justice has enforcement powers over election law, but, you know, at no point is the post office, for instance, supposed to be creating rules about mail-in ballots. At no point is the Justice Department supposed to be seizing records in an ongoing election like the ballots themselves. And so this is, again, like a lot of things in the Trump administration, going to come down to how does the judiciary respond? And do they respond in Trump's favor, or, you know, do they respond in the favor basically of democracy? So, the Democrats are, you know, in a tough spot, and democracy defender groups are in a tough spot. But I think they're taking things seriously, and I think they're as prepared as we can possibly expect them to be.
0: That was Justin Glau, an independent journalist, editor of the American Doom newsletter, and author of the new book titled, If I'm Coming to Your Town, Something Terrible Has Happened. Find links to his recent columns by visiting our Between the Lines website at btlonline.org.

0: Since the first Starbucks coffee shop unionized in 2021, more than 700 others have followed, with more stores unionizing every week. That's out of a total of about 17,000 locations in the U.S. Over the past 5 years, the company has refused to negotiate and sign a contract with members of the union. Starbucks Workers United, which represents 15,000 workers. On August 28th, the union called for a total boycott of Starbucks, hoping to pressure the company to negotiate in good faith. Between the Lines' Melinda Tuhu spoke with Nick Parker Smith, a barista who's worked at several Starbucks locations in Missouri for 3 years. Here he discusses the current situation for Starbucks workers and the goal of the boycott.
1: I mean, ultimately, the frustration is part of what fuels, you know, not just our actions now, but also is what fuels the stores to organize as well. You know, what we're seeing is that Starbucks has been breaking labor law more than any other company in modern history. The union busting is quite intense. There's been over 500 cases of unfair labor practice charges that have been made against the company. So we're seeing a lot of resistance, and that is incredibly frustrating. You know, what we want is to go to a place where we feel respected and where our very reasonable demands can be met. And what we're finding is that the company is reeling back and choosing to dig in their heels instead.
2: What are the demands? How specific are they when you said you basically want a contract? It's been 5 years since the first union was organized. So what are your demands? Are they very specific?
1: Yeah, so there's a few specific ones that we are really putting a lot of pressure on. One of them, like I mentioned, is a wage that we could live off of. $17 an hour minimum starting wages for the lowest paid level of baristas, and annual raises that match the rising cost of living. So 4% is the specific number that we're looking for in that contract. We just want to be able to go to work, do our jobs with dignity, and go home and be able to survive off of that. Also, more specific things like a fair and less restrictive dress code and designating existing hours to existing employees rather than just hiring on new ones and stretching them thin as well.
2: Under Biden, it was a pretty labor-friendly National Labor Relations Board, and now I'm sure it's the opposite. So is anybody going to the NLRB to try to get resolution to any of these, or do you feel like that could backfire and make things even worse?
1: We're certainly still working with the Labor Relations Board. We still file unfair labor practice charges as they are relevant. You know, we are looking to the government on some degree, but I think that what we're finding still is that the company is not afraid to break the law. And so, you know, at the end of the day, we aren't looking to the Labor Relations Board to save us. We are taking the power and building the power in our own hands as well. And so, you know, while I can't speak too much about how the current NLRB is operating, I do know that baristas are not content to wait for the NLRB to do it for us. And so at this point, we are absolutely taking the power in our own hands.
2: So my understanding is, you know, that members of Starbucks Workers United were asking people, like over last year, basically to boycott the company, even not just the stores where there were active strikes ongoing. And so now you're coming out and saying, yes, we want everybody to boycott all the stores. What changed? What's different now?
1: Yeah, great question. So with the no contract, no coffee pledge, we were ultimately going to consumers and saying, vote with your dollar and join us in putting pressure on the company for the duration of this strike and to bring Starbucks back to the bargaining table. And what we're finding is that Starbucks is continuing to make bargaining very difficult and continuing to dig in their heels and not operate fairly and give us what we're looking for. And so we're going a step further. And so we're asking not just consumers, but also institutions and elected officials to really dig in support of those baristas. And so we're seeing that kind of support crop up already with like teachers' unions, elected officials, prospective elected officials come in and voice that support and really make this a watershed decision and say, you can't at the same time be a customer of Starbucks and be in support of workers. And so we're seeing it go further than just individual consumers.
2: Yeah, so that raises a question. If your boycott is successful, it seems like a lot of baristas would be getting laid off, right? Because you won't have the business.
1: We certainly could see the company take negative action against the baristas, but we also know that the company has the resources at hand to end this boycott immediately. What we see is that when Starbucks has those resources, they are not investing it in their workers. And again, we ultimately believe that they can, and they've shown that they can with, with their earnings statements and with what they spend. And so we're certainly hopeful that it doesn't result in that.
2: Starbucks says that, that you get higher than minimum wage, and there are a number of benefits connected with it, health care and access to higher education or something like that. Do you see any of those benefits, and do you think that that could impact some of the baristas' willingness to join a union or really push the company?
1: I think ultimately what we are seeing is that the benefits that we have, even if it's better than industry standard, are simply not enough to live off of. We're not so much looking at, comparison with other chains. We're looking at our real lives. We're looking at, the bills that we can't afford. We're looking at the medical bills that we can't pay. And we are looking around and we see the company choose to invest the funds that they have, on things that are not benefiting the workers.
0: That was Nick Parker-Smith, a Starbucks barista and a member of the Starbucks Workers United Union. Learn more about the Starbucks union and nationwide boycott by visiting our Between the Lines website at btlonline.org.

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Thanks for listening on WREK in Atlanta, Georgia, KROV in San Antonio, Texas, KUGS in Bellingham, Washington, dozens of other community radio stations across the U.S. and abroad, and wherever you get your favorite podcasts. Our theme music was written by Richard Hill and performed by Mikata. This week's program was produced by Susan Bramhall, Mary Hunt, Anna Manzo, Bob Nixon, Melinda Tuhus, and Jeff Yates. For Between the Lines, I'm Scott Harris.

0: Hello, I'm Celia Hatton. It's 22 hours GMT. Welcome to the newsroom. Coming up on the BBC World Service, the signing of a major U.S. oil deal with Venezuela.
1: Today is a historic day in the transformation of Venezuela and the expansion of the possibilities for the Venezuelan people.
0: Will this agreement really change things for ordinary people there? We'll speak with our global affairs analyst. Plus, survivors of last week's mass flood in Nepal returned to survey what's left. Our correspondent was there.
2: When I finally managed to get here, both my house and wife were gone.
0: A beach town in Thailand is visited by thousands of U.S. sailors enjoying their first break on land after a record number of days at sea. And the Hollywood actor George Clooney gives us a vocabulary lesson when he's asked how the United States is doing right now. We'll tell you what he said. Stay with us.
3: BBC News with David Harper. Venezuela's interim president, Delcy Rodriguez, says that her country will benefit from U.S. private investment after Caracas and Washington signed an agreement on oil exploitation. Under its terms, a U.S.-led company will hold rights to a fifth of Venezuelan oil reserves. Ms. Rodriguez emphasized the need for the rebuilding of a sector whose output has been steadily falling. Her message was echoed by the U.S. Energy Secretary Chris Wright, who said production would double in a decade. But critics have denounced the agreement as a colonial-style sellout. Luis Pacheco, a former senior executive at Venezuela's state oil company, PDVSA, told the BBC there are a lot of unknowns behind the deal.
4: This small company that the Americans are using has no way of undertaking the challenge that that deal entails. Even if the deal comes in, the tax money, which the country is supposed to use for benefiting the population, will be handled by the same people who destroy the country. And how that is that going to work is a very large question.
3: Tens of thousands of people have been demonstrating against the Spanish government's handling of the migrant crisis in the North African territory of Ceuta. They've been calling for the socialist Prime Minister Pedro Sanchez to resign. One of the first marches was held in Ceuta, where in July tens of thousands of migrants briefly crossed from Morocco. A court in Malta has acquitted a prominent businessman of all charges that he organised the murder of investigative journalist Daphne Caruana Galizia in 2017. She had been looking into allegations of corruption in Jorgen Fenech's business dealings when a bomb exploded underneath her car. Her sister, Corinne Vella, questioned the acquittal.
5: There was a lot in there that raises a lot of suspicion. The hitman testified in favour of the accused. One of the witnesses was afraid to say that he was offered money. The allegation was that the money was offered by Jorgen Fenech's lawyer. He was so afraid, he said, please don't do this to me, I'd rather go to prison myself. Okay. And then he said, I made it all up, because that was a way of getting out of the problem.
3: Associates of Mr. Fenech have been convicted of carrying out the attack. The ride-hailing giant Uber has announced it will cut more than 3,000 jobs worldwide. The company said it was shutting down its operations in Nigeria and Uganda just months after leaving Tanzania. Makwachi Okafor reports from Lagos.
6: Some Nigerian customers have already received emails about the closure. Uber has operated in Nigeria since 2014. In Lagos, it subsequently launched a boat service to help commuters avoid the city's heavy traffic. But the Nigerian ride-hailing market has become increasingly competitive. Drivers have also staged protests in recent years over rising fuel and operating costs, low fares and poor working conditions. Uber's help center will remain open until 24 September. While Uber for Business will also end in Nigeria, though the company's help center will remain open for another 3 weeks.
3: BBC News. The South African airline Aer Link has cancelled plans for a flypast before Saturday's rugby test match in Soweto between the Springboks and New Zealand's All Blacks. The decision comes as aviation authorities investigate last weekend's stunt in Cape Town when two planes flew in close formation just above the stadium. Pumza Philani reports from Johannesburg.
7: The dramatic airline flypast happened before kickoff as South Africa's Springboks played New Zealand's All Blacks in a second of a three-match rugby test series as part of a celebratory exercise last weekend. Videos of the stunt have since gone viral around the world. Local airline Aer Link earlier in the week defended the flypast, saying it was well rehearsed and approved. But following concerns about the stunt, the regulator in a statement on Wednesday said it had launched compliance checks and obtained flight data recordings from the airline.
3: A US judge has ordered jurors to make a final attempt to reach a verdict in a closely followed murder trial of a mother who killed her three children. Lindsay Clancy has admitted strangling them in their Massachusetts home in 2023, but has pleaded not guilty, arguing she was suffering from postpartum psychosis. King Charles and Queen Camilla have had a preview of the historic Bayeux tapestry, which has been loaned to the British Museum for a year. They were joined by President Emmanuel Macron, who had lobbied for the fragile 70-metre-long artwork to be returned to English soil for the first time since it was embroidered more than 900 years ago. Scientists have discovered a giant 10-sided geometric cloud system encircling Saturn's south pole. It's the first time such an atmospheric pattern has been observed in the icy ammonia clouds on the gas giant's southern hemisphere. It had long been thought that a nearly stationary 6-sided polygon of clouds first observed over Saturn's north pole in the 1980s was unique. Scientists believe the new atmospheric phenomenon may have formed sometime in the last decade. And that's the latest BBC News.
0: Hello, I'm Celia Hatton, and you're listening to The Newsroom on the BBC World Service. We're starting in Venezuela and a look at the fate of its most valuable resource, oil. From the moment in January when U.S. troops swooped in to capture the then-president Nicolas Maduro, President Trump made clear that securing control over Venezuela's oil fields was a key goal of his administration. The United States would run Venezuela, he said at the time, and manage the sale of Venezuelan oil for the foreseeable future. And just a few hours ago, Mr. Trump achieved that goal with the signing of a huge U.S.-Venezuela oil deal. The agreement grants a U.S.-led company 100-year concessions over 17 oil fields. Both governments praised the agreement. At the signing ceremony in Caracas, the U.S. Energy Secretary Chris Wright had this to say.
1: Today is a historic day in the transformation of Venezuela and the expansion of the possibilities for the Venezuelan people. President Trump's mission in Venezuela is straightforward. The mission is to bring peace, freedom, opportunity, and prosperity to the people of Venezuela.
0: Mr. Wright added that the U.S. will have very strict control over the flow of funds from the oil deal, which covers more than a fifth of Venezuela's proven reserves. Seated to his left was the interim president of Venezuela, Delcy Rodriguez.
8: When I talk about increasing production, I am talking about the well-being of the Venezuelan people. I mean making sure that increased production in our oil, gas, and petrochemical industries translates into more jobs, higher wages, better public services, hospitals, schools, and food. It means improving the well-being of a country that as a whole is seeking prosperity and a better future. That is the transformation Venezuela needs.
0: The National Assembly in Caracas has approved the opaque plan, but critics have denounced it as a colonial-style sellout. I spoke to our global affairs reporter, Mimi Swaby, and asked her for more on the deal. What does this all mean for U.S. and oil production in Venezuela?
9: This is a very controversial, opaque deal. We don't actually know that many details about it, but the arrangement essentially grants a US-led umbrella for which private companies will work underneath it, several private companies who are given 100-year-long concessions or rights over 17 oil fields in Venezuela. And this amounts to around 65 billion barrels of crude oil, so a huge amount of oil. It's essentially opening up Venezuela's oil sector to private companies to go in and invest, something that hasn't been the case for decades. We've just heard actually from the White House, a spokesperson on Fox News, saying they believe that barrels from Venezuela from this deal could actually hit US oil reserves as early as November. So this all basically means that the production of oil in Venezuela is thought to spike due to this deal, due to the investment that's going to come from it. And we heard from Delcy Rodriguez, the interim president at this signing ceremony as well, that she believes that Venezuelans will feel the impact of this deal, emphasizing the importance of the recuperation of this sector, which has not been invested in for many years. It's in a dire state at the moment and it really needs a lot of money pumping into it to get it functioning at a reasonable level. And also, she emphasised the growth of it and the positive impact it will have for ordinary Venezuelans.
0: Mm. So what role is the US government playing now in Venezuela since US forces captured the country's then-president Nicolas Maduro?
9: The US and the interim government have a very interesting relationship. The current interim president, Delcy Rodríguez, was Nicolás Maduro's former vice president. However, this deal essentially further deepens their relationship. It is a very long deal. Like I said, it's for 100 years concession, but it now means that with no imminent elections looming, this relationship seems that it's going to be something that is going to be around and a very strong relationship for some time to come. They're very much economically bound, so to speak. Politically speaking, the US very much controls the interim government. Think of it as like a puppet being controlled behind the scenes by the US. And Delcy Rodríguez is under a lot of criticism for taking this deal or going through this deal, saying that actually she had to comply with it. She kind of wasn't left with any other option. It was either the US's way, President Trump's way, or no way at all.
0: And US officials are using a lot of flowery language around the deal, talking about what a good deal it is. But will this agreement really change things for ordinary people in Venezuela?
9: Well, if you were listening to the CEOs, the heads of these private companies at the opening ceremony, the signing ceremony of this deal, they were really emphasising the investment and the creations of job, and they will hire local people, it'll be great for the environment, and there was all this investment and positivity and positive language surrounding it. If that actually comes into practice, if we see that action is another thing, people will be very wary of it, because you've got to think about it in this way. Venezuela has essentially gifted the US its greatest ally. And the US is a nation that only a few months ago was its greatest enemy. So for many people, they will be rather confused by this deal, if not slightly wary too.
0: Mimi Swaby. Well, it's been almost 5 weeks since more than 70,000 people from Morocco forced their way into a Spanish territory at the tip of North Africa. Large numbers have since left, but the authorities in Ceuta say more than 10,000 migrants remain in makeshift camps. Tension has been rising between them and locals, and there have been protests almost every day in the territory, including on Wednesday. Carrying Spanish flags, they shouted, "A unified Ceuta will never be defeated," and "Invaders, go home," referring to the migrants still in the territory. Ceuta's mayor, Juan Jesus Vivas, called on people across Spain to rally in support of the territory.
10: From every corner of Spain, the cry of encouragement for Ceuta is sorely needed to continue this struggle, which is by no means an easy one. To convey to the rest of Spain that sovereignty, that the territorial integrity of Spain is a single, indivisible whole. Then it cannot be such that if Ceuta goes under, Spain goes under. Throughout Spain, Ceuta is the heart of our nation.
0: And on Wednesday, people heeded that call, as we heard from our correspondent Guy Hedgko, who joined us from a protest in the Spanish capital.
11: I'm in central Madrid, where probably the biggest protest is just getting underway. And there are certainly thousands of people here. There are also protests taking place in the other big cities across the country, Barcelona, Valencia, Seville, obviously also in Ceuta itself. So it does seem that people are turning out. Today is, in fact, Ceuta's sort of annual day, which is a traditional celebration for the city when it celebrates its autonomous status. But that's just a subplot to this, really, because what's the stated aim of this demonstration by the Association of City Halls, which called it, was to express solidarity for Ceuta, to say that the rest of Spain supports Ceuta in this problem that it has following the arrival of these migrants and the difficulties that the authorities have been having ever since.
0: How big a problem does the presence, ongoing presence of these migrants pose for the Spanish government? What are they going to do?
11: It's a very big problem. It's already gone on for a month. It started out as a humanitarian crisis. Remember that more than 100 migrants died when they made that crossing. Many of them drowned. But it's become more of a social and political crisis now. There are still several thousand migrants on the streets or on the beaches of Ceuta. They don't have proper homes, most of them, or shelter, even though the government is building those temporary shelters. And so it is a huge challenge logistically. it's also a political problem for the government, because the opposition is saying that the government simply hasn't acted swiftly enough on this, and it's almost encouraging Morocco, for example, to make its own sovereignty claims on Ceuta. Morocco has long claimed Ceuta for itself, saying it should belong to Morocco. So that's another front which has opened up for the government as well.
0: Guy Hedgeco in Madrid. Let's go to Thailand now. A U.S. aircraft carrier has docked there after more than 8 months at sea, giving almost 5,000 service members a much-needed break. Grueling conditions were reported on board the USS Abraham Lincoln while it was deployed in the Gulf, including food shortages and broken toilets. Now, sailors are getting a few days' rest at the beach resort of Pattaya, which has a bit of a mixed reputation. Our Southeast Asia correspondent Jonathan Head sent this report from Pattaya.
12: At Pattaya's famous, perhaps infamous, walking street, the bars are cranking up for the evening, hoping tonight for an influx of free-spending American sailors.

0: is Captain Dan Keeler.
1: We're very, very happy to be here in Padilla Beach. Thank you, Mr. Mayor, for welcoming us. It is a well-deserved break for all of the crew, and we really look forward to our time here to get a little rest and a relaxation.
0: Conditions on board the carrier have been the subject of concern in recent weeks, with allegations of broken plumbing and inadequate supplies contributing to mounting mental stress, something the US Navy has denied, though it acknowledges that conditions have been tough. But this mother of one crew member says she has been worried.
2: There was a time where, the morale was low, and I said, what can I do? You know, what can I do? I knew she would be okay, but it was frightening.
0: So a time to decompress for the US sailors in a place which was transformed from a sleepy fishing village into this neon-lit party town by an earlier generation of American servicemen seeking rest and recreation during the Vietnam War. That left a legacy of a sex industry which is still very visible here, although this generation of Americans has been ordered to stay away from Pattaya's more notorious attractions during their five-day stay in the city.
3: Jonathan Head. Now to southern Lebanon. Officially, a ceasefire is in place there between Israel and the Lebanese government. That agreement promised a gradual withdrawal of Israeli troops from the area. But on the ground, conditions have only become worse. The UN's peacekeeping force in Lebanon says Israel has expanded its presence in the region, establishing four new military bases. It's also said to be demolishing buildings and carrying out airstrikes. Fighting in southern Lebanon began at the start of the U.S. and Israel's war against Iran. Hezbollah, an Iranian-backed group, fired rockets into Israel following the killing of the Iranian supreme leader. Our Middle East correspondent Hugo Bachega visited villages near the Lebanese border with Israel, and he sent us this report.
4: We had a rare chance to see the Israeli military presence in occupied southern Lebanon, as we joined a humanitarian convoy of the UN peacekeeping mission in Lebanon.
5: So that's an Israeli military checkpoint?
6: Yes.
7: So they have full control of who is going in and who is coming out of this area.
4: We saw residential buildings that are being used by Israeli soldiers and intense movement of Israeli troops.
8: We could see lots of Israeli flags in what is occupied Lebanese territory.
4: Western and Lebanese officials have told me the Israeli military is entrenching itself in the occupied territories. They say Israel has expanded and fortified its bases inside Lebanon, places we can't visit. Along the border, entire villages have been destroyed. Israel says it wants to create what it describes as a security zone, free of Hezbollah, to protect its communities from the group's rockets and drones. As we traveled, we could hear explosions in the distance, an indication that Israel continues to destroy buildings and infrastructure even during the ceasefire.
3: Well, later on, when he returned from his trip, Hugo shared more details about what he'd seen with my colleague James Reynolds.
9: I think what is really shocking is the level of destruction. Almost all villages along the border have been completely flattened. We also saw a lot of the Israeli presence in those villages, and we could also hear explosions in the distance, possibly from demolitions being carried out by Israel. And these demolitions, explosions, also airstrikes have continued despite the ceasefire that came into force in June.
10: Why is Israel occupying that part of southern Lebanon?
9: Israel reinvaded Lebanon in March after Hezbollah, which is the Iranian-backed militia political party here in Lebanon, and with a significant, presence, particularly in the south of the country. So Israel reinvaded after Hezbollah launched rockets into Israel. What Israeli officials say is that they want to create what they describe as a security zone along the border, free of Hezbollah, to protect Israeli communities.
10: And overall, Hugo, what is the status of the conflict between Israel and Hezbollah?
9: I think the indications suggest that we could see a prolonged occupation of this territory. So there has been a diplomatic process between the government of Israel and Lebanon for a phased withdrawal of Israeli troops. But now these efforts have stalled. So you have around 5% of Lebanese territory under Israeli occupation. And Israeli officials

0: officials have conditioned any withdrawal on Hezbollah's disarmament. So I think for now, these Israeli troops are going to stay, which means that hundreds of thousands of people won't be able to go back to their homes anytime soon.
1: Hugo Bichega. A week on from Nepal's deadly flash flood, at least 1,000 people are known to have died, while thousands more are still missing. Rescuers are still trying to find more survivors, including what's thought to be hundreds of people trapped in tunnels at hydropower stations. The authorities in Nepal have also begun burying unidentified bodies after taking samples of their DNA. Our South Asia correspondent Azadeh Mashiri traveled to the scene of the flood as some survivors returned to what's left of their town.
2: I'm in the village of Bitrawati, and people who lived here tell me it looks nothing like before. There are barely any buildings standing. It's by the riverbed, so it would have been extremely vulnerable to the flood. And there's this smell. It's pungent and it smells rotten. And if I keep walking on the ground, which has hardened mud and a lot of debris from the houses that have been ripped apart, there's also a school bus and it's been upturned. I can see a child's backpack inside. Some of the villagers have come back to recover whatever they can find. I can also spot one older man who's crouching on the floor and smoking a pipe.
3: So your home was over there?
4: Oh.
3: Down there by the bus.
4: Yeah.
3: It's that area there?
5: When I finally managed to get here, both my house and wife were gone. People told me she was still inside. No one has come here to help me yet, so I'm waiting here. The rescue teams pulled out a body from just up the road. I asked them to help, and they said they would come here, but they haven't shown up.
3: Closer to the river, if I look down, I can see there are logs of wood that have been stacked up, and there's a group of people who are watching it burn. Someone just told me that that's the body of their neighbor, Ashish Banya. He was disabled and wasn't able to escape the floods. It's his body that they're burning right now.
6: His mother had gone to the market to buy vegetables. When the flood came, she ran up the hill from here. Everyone tried escaping the flood waters, but Ashish can't move without someone's help. He was trapped.
3: We've reached a displacement camp near the town of Bitrawati. There are some tents and concrete buildings, no beds. But the children here seem happy. They may not be fully aware of what's happened to their families. The death toll keeps growing here, and there are thousands missing. People are living in makeshift rooms in this camp. It's concrete floors with just grey mats on the floor, 10 people sharing a room. Isengale tells me he'd already lost his home in the 2015 earthquake that had killed thousands. And now he says that he's lost 7 of his relatives.
7: Where I go? What I do? I don't know. I have lost my wife, my brother, my two sister, or my cousins, everything.
1: Azadeh Mashiri. You're listening to The Newsroom on the BBC World Service. Well, here in London, King Charles has visited the British Museum to see a highly anticipated exhibition a week before it opens to the public. It's showing one of the world's most famous medieval artworks, the Bayeux Tapestry, which depicts the fate of two of the king's predecessors. The tapestry tells the story of the Norman conquest of England in 1066, the death of the English King Harold, and the victory of William the Conqueror, the French invader. Our culture editor Katie Razzell was at the museum.
8: Entering through the towering columns that frame the British Museum's portico, the King and Queen, alongside French President Emmanuel Macron and the Prime Minister, have begun a private tour of the medieval treasure.
9: This is the team of the museum.
8: The artwork, which is nearly 70 metres long, tells the dramatic story of the last time England was successfully invaded. Today, the Bayeux Tapestry is being celebrated as a symbol of Anglo-French reconciliation and shared history. Nick Cullinan is the director of the British Museum. Is this a sign that culture can have such a huge impact diplomatically?
10: Yeah, absolutely. I think it's a sign of the significance of this loan, such an historic loan. This is back on our shores for the first time in almost 1,000 years. it's a sign of what culture can do, the way it can build bridges between different countries, as is the case here. And I think it's also symptomatic of just the level of excitement of people getting to see the Bower Tapestry in London for the first time ever. So it's a very special day.
8: I was at the museum earlier in the summer for the tapestry's dead of night return to the UK for the first time since it was believed to have been made in southeast England by expert female embroiderers nearly 1,000 years ago. There was reluctance by some in France about the loan of the fragile artwork to Britain. President Macron pushed it through, a sign of the entente cordiale between two nations.
1: Our cultural editor, Katie Razzle. Well, we end the programme with a word, kakistocracy. It doesn't feature much in everyday conversation, but it's a word that's just been used by the US actor George Clooney. At the opening of the Venice Film Festival, he was asked how he viewed the United States at the moment. Here's what he had to say.
4: I'm old enough to have been through 1968 in the States when every city in the United States was set on fire and we lost Martin Luther King and Bobby Kennedy in the same year. There was tons of violence. The Capitol was surrounded with tanks. We've had some other difficult times, but this is one of them. There's a great word, kakistocracy, which is a country run by the least qualified people. I think maybe we have a kakistocracy right now, but we'll get through it.
1: So what is a kakistocracy? Here's our global affairs reporter, Paul Moss.
11: As derogatory terms go, kakistocracy certainly has an elevated pedigree, indeed a classical one, because it's in ancient Greek that we find the word kakistos, meaning the worst. That said, there's no record of kakistocracy being used by Plato, Aristotle, or any of their chums. For that, we have to wait until the 17th century, and a politically minded preacher named Paul Gosnold. He accused his enemies of wanting to turn Parliament into a kakistocracy, i.e. rule by the worst. The word was used in the 19th century by a critic of Germany who described the whole country as a kakistocracy. In more recent times, the former CIA director John O. Brennan in 2018 tweeted that Donald Trump's first administration was a kakistocracy. But this most choice of insults really had its day in the sun in 2024, when The Economist magazine gave it the honour of being chosen as Word of the Year. Kakistocracy, the citation went, has the crisp, hard sound of glass breaking.
1: Paul Moss. And even listening to the newsroom with me, Celia Hatton, before we go, a reminder of the main news. The interim president of Venezuela, Delcy Rodriguez, says her country will benefit from U.S. private investment after Caracas and Washington signed an agreement on oil exploitation. But critics likened the deal to colonial exploitation. That's it for the newsroom.
12: The U.S. officials and the Israeli officials, even the settlers, the leaders of the settlers, they condemned what the Israeli did in Kusra. Okay, just go ahead, arrest them, put them in jail, prosecute them, and lift the siege on the residents in Kusra and let them live in peace.
13: 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That's coming up on The Daily from The New York Times.
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16: Colorado voters will decide in November whether to change the state's current flat 4.4% income tax rate to a graduated income tax system. Initiative 195 would lower the tax rate for people making less than $500,000, while increasing taxes on income above $500,000. People and businesses making more than $1 million would pay a top rate of 8.4%. The measure is expected to raise about $2 billion in new revenue each year, which would go towards K-12 schools, healthcare, and early childhood programs. A competing measure, Initiative 232, would prevent Colorado's income tax rate from rising above the current 4.4%. If both measures pass, the courts may have to decide how the two laws would work together. Senator John Hickenlooper says he would like to see a new political party called the Agricultural First Party. That was one of the comments he made recently at a gathering of water providers, local officials, and ag producers in Southwest Colorado. For Rocky Mountain Community Radio, KSJD's Gail Binkley has more.
17: A roundtable of about two dozen people gathered to discuss impacts of the ongoing drought. Hickenlooper voiced concern for ag producers, saying, quote, "We need a political party that is pro-farmer and pro-rancher." Hickenlooper said the climate is clearly changing, and farmers and ranchers need to be prioritized so they can grow the food people depend on. He also said the major political parties need to establish an immigration system that lets workers from other countries who have not committed crimes provide the labor that farmers and ranchers need. I'm Gail Binkley, KSJD.
16: The family of Rajan Belt Stubblefield has decided to sue Aurora and an officer for wrongful death, excessive force, and federal civil rights violations. Belt Stubblefield, age 37, was fatally shot in front of his son by Aurora police officer last year after a routine traffic stop escalated into a physical altercation. Charges were filed against Officer Matthew Neely, who is now facing second-degree murder charges and manslaughter charges after he was indicted by a grand jury earlier this month. Belt Stubblefield's attorney said, quote, "Neely had time to observe that Mr. Belt Stubblefield had stopped. Neely visibly changed the angle of his firearm, re-aimed from Mr. Belt Stubblefield's torso towards his head, and made what Neely later described as a conscious decision to change the target," unquote. Beginning yesterday, Waymo self-driving vehicles are operating in Denver. KGNU's Sage Sanford has more.
18: Rides are offered to select riders who have downloaded the app and will continue growing on a rolling basis. Riders will receive an estimated cost for the trip before it even begins. Riders will use Waymo's newest vehicle, dubbed the Ojai, which uses radars and 13 cameras to operate. Waymo's will cover an area from the junction of US 36 and Interstate 25 in the north to the University of Denver. Destinations like Coors Field and Empower Field are currently available with services. However, there are currently no rides to Denver International Airport. Waymo plans to expand its service area in the near future. For KGNU, I'm Sage Sanford. 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
19: 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Conducted entirely in Spanish, this historic event will bring together Latina and Indigenous women from across Colorado for leadership, health equity, and cultural connection. International artist Lila Downs will serve as the keynote speaker. Tickets and info at Cumbre de Mujeres Compañeras on Eventbrite. 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
1: Hi, Louie. This is Rachel Abrams from The Daily.
0: Hi, Rachel.
1: Thank you so much for making time to speak with us.
0: Thank you.
1: Where are you physically right now?
0: I am currently in my house in the West Bank under siege by Israeli settlers, extremists. We are not allowed to leave the property. The settlers wants my family, the neighbor's family, to leave. So simply they can steal the houses and take over. They want the entire land, the entire mountain, all the houses.
1: What's happening right now, Louis? Like, are there settlers outside that you can see from inside your house right now?
0: Yes, I am watching them as we speak. There's three settlers. That's about 300 to 400 yards from me. They brought couches and they sit in the sun. And moments ago, there's a three soldiers, and I was watching, wondering what's the soldiers going to do to them. Are they going to arrest them? Are they going to remove them? Are they going to tell them it's a closed military zone? Because this is what they told me yesterday. Absolutely, they did nothing. They just looked around. They talked to them probably for 5 minutes. And they just left them. It's insane.
1: From the New York Times, I'm Rachel Abrams, and this is The Daily. For the past year, there's been a huge increase in violence in the West Bank. Israeli settlers have been terrorizing Palestinians, setting fire to their property, uprooting their olive groves, and stealing their animals, all in an effort to drive them off their land. According to the United Nations, more than 1,000 Palestinians have been injured and more than 20 killed so far just this year. That's more than twice the number of killings as in 2025. But the settlers seldom face any consequences for their actions, in part because they receive broad support from the Israeli government. Today, we talked to Palestinian American Louis Reedy in the West Bank about the settlers that have arrived at his doorstep. It's Wednesday, September 2nd. When we called Louis Reedy, he was in his house in Kusra,
0: He
1: a
0: walked
1: small
0: her
1: village of
0: little
1: about
0: girl,
1: 5,000
0: held
1: people
0: her
1: in the northern
0: hand
1: West
0: toward
1: Bank.
0: me.
1: Louis talked to us from his bedroom, where he could look out
0: Now
1: the
0: we just
1: window
0: walked
1: and
0: her
1: keep an eye on
0: hand.
1: what was happening outside. I wonder whether you ever expected that this would be your view.
0: Absolutely not.
1: This is actually Louis's second
0: Settlers are
1: home. He
0: illegal.
1: normally lives in Ohio,
0: Never
1: where he
0: is my
1: emigrated to in
0: mind ever
1: 2004.
0: deal
1: The
0: with
1: Kusra is where Louis grew up,
0: segregation.
1: and it never used to be like this.
0: Back in the days, we did not have no issues with the settlers. They were not aggressive as happening right now. We did have a settlement next to our village. I remember that settlement when I was a kid, but we always told that's going to be temporarily. And there is going to be a peace agreement, and they will leave. Soon, none of them will be here. So, just never dealt with any of them, never interact with any, just driving and past them, that's it.
1: Given that this was kind of a quiet period, Louis, what was it like to grow up in Kusra, the town of Kusra?
0: So, our town is really a good, special town. It's about 850 meters above sea level. So you can be on the mountain and looking down, you see the entire village. The weather here is beautiful. No matter how hot it is, you always have a breeze coming directly from the sea. Most of the people was farmers. So there's a lot of olive trees, figs and grapes and peaches. And my family, we are nine brothers and one sister.
1: Oh, wow.
0: My dad, he used to have a junkyard with cars and auto parts. And my mom, staying at home with only one sister.
1: Do you remember, Louis, when you first started thinking about emigrating to the United States?
0: My older brothers, they were in the United States early 90s, and that's why I thought I would have a better future and opportunity if I go to the United States. So I applied for the University of Toledo, and I learned English there. So yes, I was the fortunate one to be in the United States and become a successful businessman. And even more fortunate that I end up for love and marry my wife. Now I have a beautiful family. I have two girls. I have a 19 years old. She just started second year in college, same university, Toledo.
1: Oh, you must be so proud.
0: Yes. And I have a 10 years old. She's started fifth grade 2 days ago. And, you know, they're born and raised in America. They know the American way, but we like them to know the Palestinian culture as well. So we take them, we bring them to visit often here.
1: Mm-hmm.
0: And they like it. And one time I bring my daughters here and they ask me, how come we can't have our own house here? And I started thinking about it. I said, you know, we come here more often. Maybe that would be good for my retirement in the future. Maybe I'll start spending more time here in Kosovo when I get older. And I made my decision and I started building it on a beautiful mountain. It has a beautiful view. You can see Jordan, which is the country next to us. Mm-hmm. Jordan, I can see clearly. If I look to the left, to the west, I can see Tel Aviv. And sometimes I can see the sea from the same spot.
1: Mm.
0: And the house, the way I design it, it's the American style. Everything is open. There is no doors whatsoever. I cared about the outside, the front yard, the backyard, the trees. I just want it to be my peaceful and my retirement vacational home.
1: Mm.
0: Now, before I did this, I made sure that it is 100% legal. I started the blueprint. I took the blueprint to the government.
1: The Israeli government.
0: No, the Palestinian government, because this is a designated Area B under the Palestinian Authority. Under Oslo Agreement, B area, they gave it to the Palestinian to control it. So if I need to build and pull permit, I don't need to go to the Israelis. They tell me go to the Palestinians.
1: Okay, so you go and you check with the Palestinian Authority.
0: Yes.
1: To confirm that you had the legal right to build this house.
0: Correct, yes. So I went to the Palestinian Authority. They gave me the authorization in 2023, and I started the house. And probably one of the most beautiful things I ever done.
1: Mm.
0: I was proud of it, but never crossed my mind that one day the settlers will be able to come in Area B and claim that it belonged to them.
1: Can you just describe the moment, the first moment that you learned that settlers were encroaching on the house, that these tensions had really arrived at your doorstep?
0: This started in January.
1: Uh-huh.
0: My brother called me, said the settlers came on top of the mountain. They start coming down the hill, driving those ATVs. Every night, checking out the areas, which houses have people, which house is empty. So I told my brother, I want you to install security cameras because it looks like it's not safe. So I put the security cameras. Then in March, 2:30 in the morning, I got notification someone at my house. There's like four or five settlers, masked. They start jumping over the fence. They brought ladders, they bought tools, then and they start doing the damages.
1: What kind of damage did they do?
0: Well, I had an automatic motors for the gates. They damaged that. They start breaking the lights around all the yards. They stole all my routers, modems. They cut the main electricity panel wires. They damaged it. cutting and damaging my security cameras. They went offline one by one, one by one.
1: Wow.
0: Believe or not, I watched them live.
1: Back in Ohio?
0: Yes, back in Ohio. After this incident, I talked to my brother and said, okay, we're going to fix it. We're going to put more security guard on the windows so they can't get in. Brand new security cameras, fix the gates, fix the internet, fix the lights. Mm-hmm. And he did all this. Now he said, I'm going to move in. Mm-hmm. I'm going to move in with my family to protect the house.
1: Wow.
0: And he did.
1: Louis, all of this sounds unbelievably stressful. But when do the settlers actually start camping outside of your house?
0: That was August 9th. Israeli settlers, extremists. They brought like four ATVs. They parked them in front of the house and they built a tent in front of the house. They start jumping over the fence. And again, when this happened, you know, I was back in Ohio, and every movement, I get a notification. And in that moment, my brother and his son, they were terrified. They were going to attack him inside the house. So my brother called the police that night, and they dispatched an IDF vehicle. But instead of helping my brother, they went straight to the tent. They celebrated with those settlers. They sat down with them and were basically chilling out with them and drinking. And they conducted prayer with those settlers. And I'm talking to my brother, and we paused. My brother paused, and I paused too. And I asked him, what are we going to do next? Because we felt they are only a few feet away taking over this house. And my brother, he said, I'm not leaving this house. I don't want to leave it, but I have an issue. I have no food.
1: Yeah.
0: When he said this, I said, you know what? I can't handle it anymore. I can't sleep. I'm going to book my flight. I'm going to come. I'll do whatever it takes for me to provide you food and protection and try to end this siege.
1: We'll be right back.
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1: I'm Rachel Abrams, and this is The Daily. We talked to Palestinian-American Louis Reedy in the West Bank about the settlers that have arrived at his doorstep. Louis, if I'm getting this right, I think you arrived about a week after the settlers first put that tent up outside of your house. That's when you first saw your brother after all this time knowing he was under threat. What was it like to see him for the first time?
0: Well, we are brothers.
4: Yeah, that's my brother at the site.
0: So to be with him and hug him for the first time. It was a lot of emotion. Mm. And then I grabbed the American flag.
4: This is what I brought.
0: I brought it with me from Ohio all the way to Kusra, to my house.
4: And I put it on the house over there.
0: And I went on top of my house and I raised the American flags on my house.
1: Oh. Were you hoping that maybe the settlers would be more intimidated knowing that an American was there?
0: They did not care, because the next day a settler start coming down toward me. And he dared to tell me, myself, I need to leave because this is his land.
5: That's my house. I'm in my house.
0: I said, that's my land. And I told the Israeli soldiers they were present.
6: He needs to be removed from here. He's illegal here.
0: He needs to be removed because he's illegal. This is the first time I talked to a settler like this face to face.
6: I love to be in my house.
7: This is
6: okay.
7: This
6: that's
7: is
6: your
0: house. And I told them
6: that's belongs to
0: yes,
6: me.
0: But that's my land, and I'm staying here.
6: Okay, I'm not.
7: I solved this problem.
6: Yeah, he's the one came to me. I didn't go to him. You know.
0: Since then, the IDF decided to come and remove the tent in front of the house. But now we are unable to leave freely in and out of our houses from the IDF. They claim it's a closed military zone.
1: What does that mean exactly?
0: There is an IDF tent right now. Actually, I'm watching it as we speak, in front of my house. That one is blocking us leaving our own house or walking in the yard.
1: And have you asked the IDF, like, why are you keeping me in my house? Like, what's the reasoning behind this? Have you talked to any of the military people there?
0: Yes, that was yesterday when I was walking in my yard.
8: Please, cooperate, head back to the villa.
0: I said, why I can't walk in my yard, my own yard?
6: I'm not trying to argue.
8: I spoke with my commanding officer, okay, and he just said, whoever's here has to go back into the villa. Please don't make me use force, all right?
0: So, you know, first we're dealing with the settlers. Now the IDF is here.
1: Mm. I just want to mention here that the U.S. ambassador to Israel, Mike Huckabee, said that the IDF and Israeli police did go to your house to remove what he described as, quote, Israeli terrorists at Huckabee's request.
0: Yes, and I appreciate all these comments. But that's not wasn't enough because nothing happened on the ground.
1: Mm-hmm.
0: I really wish that Mike Huckabee himself or send a team from the U.S. Embassy to come visit my house so them can witness what's going on here, what happened to an American citizen in the West Bank. Including the U.S. officials and the Israeli officials, including the army, even the settlers, the leaders of the settlers, they condemned what the Israeli did in Kusra. Okay, why none of you able to remove 5 to 10 settlers? Just go ahead, arrest them, put them in jail, prosecute them, and lift the siege on the residents in Kusra and let them live in peace. I don't have the answer.
1: You know, I'm thinking, Louis, of the person who might be listening to this and thinking, like, at the end of the day, it's just a building. It's just materials, right? Like, why is it so important to put yourself or your brother or anybody in your family in harm's way to protect a piece of property that isn't even your primary home?
0: Well, it's not really just the home. It's not about the home. It's about the entire land. And, you know, just maybe 5 years ago, I was walking my father's land, and I know he inherited this from his father and from his grandfather. And I looked at a wall, and I started looking at it and imagining it. I said, how many years? Is it like 200 years, 300 years?
1: Mm.
0: And I took a rock.
1: A rock?
0: A rock, yes. It just like I felt there's emotion to that rock. Maybe one of my great grandpas touched it.
1: Mm.
0: And I grabbed it. And I just I said, I'm going to take it. I took it home and I have it in my office in Ohio. It just reminded me again, this is our land. The settlers are trying to steal. And what's been going on changed a lot of people's dreams. And that's I'm one of them.
1: Louis Reedy, thank you so much for giving us all this time.
0: Thank you. Thank you for having me.
1: When we reached out to the Israeli military for comment, they told us that the IDF is operating in Qusra with the aim of, quote, protecting its residents and preventing confrontations. They also said that Louis Reedy is free to come and go from his house. Over the weekend, there were more violent attacks on Palestinians by Israeli settlers in the West Bank. And the Israeli Prime Minister Benjamin Netanyahu, who has largely played down these attacks as the actions of a small minority, issued a rare rebuke, condemning the attackers and calling their actions criminal. He said that they're causing, quote, immense harm to the law-abiding settler community and damaging, quote, Israel's standing in the world.
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On this show, you'll hear solutions journalism for social justice, fueling action, not despair. I'm Sonali Kolhatkar, host and executive producer. This week, we'll examine how and why nurses recently organized nationwide protests against the AI surveillance company Palantir. Kathy Kennedy, president of National Nurses United and its affiliate, California Nurses Association, will report on the protests and why they were organized. Then Zahra Billu, executive director of the Council on American Islamic Relations San Francisco Bay Area chapter, will share why she's being named in a federal lawsuit by parents who are upset their kids were exposed to her. And finally, we'll turn to Amy Josiane Twagiru Mukiza, Director of Training at Midwest Academy and Board Co-Chair of the National Black Worker Center, who will share what Black immigrants and voters are facing in this time of authoritarianism and how people are fighting back through mass trainings via what's called solidarity schools. That's coming up in just a moment.

0: 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Unionized nurses across the United States held protests in late August against the AI company Palantir, a notorious firm that has enabled mass government surveillance and immigration-related policing. The nurses took particular aim at federal detention of children in migrant jails, and they made crucial links between the defunding of healthcare in order to pay companies like Palantir to surveil us. My guest is Kathy Kennedy. She's president of the National Nurses United and its affiliate, California Nurses Association. Welcome to the program, Kathy. So tell me, why Palantir? People know that Palantir is this organization that basically, corporation that basically has been doing quite evil things, but why do nurses care enough to have nationwide protests against this company?
1: Well, number one, everyone trusts a nurse. And, you know, for us, it's about caring for our patients and our communities. And Palantir is someone that we absolutely do not need in our government, in our hospitals, or in our communities. And so that is the reason why, you know, nurses are out in front saying no to Palantir, purge Palantir, along with our community allies.
0: Tell me where the protests took place. They were in various cities around the country. What did they look like? How many people showed up? What were some of the signs that people held?
1: Well, you know, I had an opportunity to, you know, I'm from Sacramento, so we took a bus. We took two buses from Sacramento down to Palo Alto, and that is where the headquarters of Palantir is. And we met other nurses from the Bay Area, so Oakland, San Francisco, along with our community allies. And so we kind of, you know, came into Palo Alto with our signs, purge Palantir, no to Palantir, you know, and we had other signs from our community allies that were quite creative. We also had these huge band-aids that said, cut Palantir, out to Palantir. We actually put them on the windows with letters and drawings from children and other people saying that they have created so much havoc because they're helping ICE, you know, to get the data, to get our some of our immigrant folks to, you know, ICE is, you know, detaining them and putting them in the various concentration camps. And so we are just saying that it's important that Palantir shouldn't have anything to do within our society. So lots of different signs and things that we did when we were down there in Palantir. You know, the other thing that we did was we had little baby shoes. And each pair of shoes represented 10 babies that were snatched up by ICE and put into the detention center, which was over 500 babies and over 6,000 children, if you can believe that, in these concentration camps. We also had umbrellas that had little eyes on it, which represented that the nurses and the community is watching Palantir, and we really want them out of our lives, you know. So billions and millions of dollars, contracts that Palantir received from our own government to not only snatch up, you know, our community of immigrants and people. And, you know, they said that they're, you know, trying to get the most evil people. But what they're doing is they're just picking up anybody, brown, black, Asian, and putting
0: and
1: them in
0: police,
1: these.
0: ICE agents are, I understand, basically using, or journalists have been able to find that it's Palantir that enables these ICE officials to just simply, you know, figure out exactly where somebody lives, pick them up, and their technology has created data that is hugely unreliable, particularly for people who have darker skin, right?
1: That is correct. And then, so that's exactly why nurses are out in front on this, along with our, community allies, because we take care of patients. And, and now we're finding that Palantir is invading our hospitals. And so we're saying, no, we want our hospital employers to, if they have any contracts with Palantir Technologies, to cancel them. Because Palantir has no place in hospitals. We are a place of healing. And really, Palantir has no place in our society.
0: The fact that nurses also made the link between the defunding of healthcare and the pouring of our resources into policing and surveillance technology, I think is a really important point. Let's dig into that because the flip side of that, which is what I believe nurses are calling for, the flip side of that, which many others are calling for, is an abolitionist goal, right? Which is that take money out of policing and put it into the things that actually keep us safe, because government is busy doing exactly the opposite. Why is it important to make that link that they're taking money from programs like essentially, Medicaid and Medicare and giving it to Palantir? They may not say they're making those direct links, but it's one pot of money.
1: Of course, and it is all about profit, and really get you're trying to and we're trying to save our democracy, and what they're doing is they're trying to have control. This is about enabling human abuses, and we are absolutely against that. HR 1 took millions of dollars and shifted it. Took it out of healthcare and ended up giving it tax breaks to the millionaire and billionaires.
0: This
1: And
0: is the
1: they're
0: so-called big, beautiful bill
1: the big,
0: that we
1: beautiful
0: talked about.
1: bill, which is really ugly. I mean, and really, it is important that that money should be in the social nets that we have: Social Security, Medicare, Medicaid, all SNAP, all of those things. And now what we're seeing is that healthcare costs are going out of the roof. People can't afford paying their premiums. So there's going to be lack of access to healthcare. We're going to see more people in our emergency rooms sicker, and people are going to die because of what HR 1 did. And so that is the reason why nurses are out in front. And Palantir, again, is data mining, finding information and giving it to governments to use against people. And we don't need that in our society. We're about having a healthy society, and Palantir doesn't need to be part of our society at all. We don't need to be surveilled. We need the money to go into healthcare for everyone.
0: I don't know if you saw this particular story or not, but there's a mom in Texas named Laura Berlin who last April created a map, online map called Who is Profiting from ICE? And she, created this way for the general public to go and find all the companies that are getting government contracts, and using technology, if you will, to empower folks. And now her website was just linked, labeled by the Department of Homeland Security as a domestic terrorism threat. So it seems it's okay when the government basically, creates data gathering and surveillance technology on us, on taxpayers. But if taxpayers, use legal means to just point out connections, that is seen as a domestic terrorist threat. And it's terrifying. I don't know
1: It
0: if you
1: is
0: have any thoughts
1: terrifying.
0: on that.
1: Well, you know what? We've been here before. I mean, if you go back in history, and that's why it's so important, and we say this to our nurses, look at what happened in the 60s, 50s and 60s. You can even go back to slavery time. I mean, so this isn't anything new where they have, where they identify people that are actually using their voices to talk about the atrocities that are happening here in the United States. They're labeled as terrorists, domestic terrorists. So we've been here before. So, it's important for people to understand history, and we don't want to repeat it's we don't want it to be repeating over and over again. And so, we are educating our nurses, our rank and file. We're also educating the communities because people are seeing what's happening. The rich are getting richer, the poor are getting poor. There isn't a middle class anymore. And so we need to understand what's happening and really use our voices to stop this fascism and to use our collective power, people power, and get out there and vote in mass so that we can stop this regime and really look forward to a true democracy by the people for the people and not for the wealthy.
0: Finally, Kathy, just zeroing in on the way in which AI technology is being used in the healthcare, in government healthcare, is something that ought to also really concern us, right? Because state governments are deploying artificial intelligence to determine who is eligible for Medicaid, and there's, not taking into account the sort of human needs, which a human might be able to determine. So they're basically unleashing these robots on us to decide whether we deserve healthcare or not. I imagine that's a great concern to nurses.
1: Well, it is because, as nurses, we don't look to see if whether or not a person is eligible for health care. Health care should be a human right, and it doesn't matter what your status is. We're about healing. So as a nurse, I'm not looking to say, well, if you're not eligible to get health care, I'm going to push you aside to somebody that may have it. That's not who we are as far as nurses. And I've been a nurse for 46 years, and this is something that we have always purported, and we have constantly pushed the fact that healthcare is a human right and it should be given to everyone here in the United States. We are one of the wealthiest countries in the world, and yet we have the worst outcomes. I think our outcomes are down in the 30s, maybe even 40s now. And I don't un nobody understands why that is. And so that is why the nurses have always been in the forefront of pushing Medicare for all. And we're going to continue to push until that happens. And so these billionaires, where they've taken all this money, it's time for them to get out of our society, pay their fair share. We don't need Palantir, purge Palantir, and ensure that there is Medicare for all.
0: And is there a place where people can go to find out about Purge Palantir and other future nurses' protests or nurse-led protests around Palantir that you can cite?
1: You know what? They can always go to nationalnursesunited.org, to our website, and I think that they can even go to Purge Palantir. I mean, I'm sure that they also have a website. So look with

0: We don't need Big Brother watching us. We really need to get government to put the money back into the social safety nets, healthcare, access, and not into surveilling everyday working people. We need to take our democracy back.
1: Yeah, Big Brother isn't just watching, unfortunately, right? They're
0: Yes.
1: doing a lot more than that, stripping us of our rights, terrorizing us,
0: Yes.
1: imprisoning us,
0: Yeah.
1: deporting US citizens. Every day there's a new story about somebody who is a citizen, because ICE agents are trusting the information they get from Palantir more than somebody's birth certificate, right? Which
0: Yes,
1: is
0: isn't
1: just,
0: that something?
1: and of course, it's people of color that are often being, tar I mean, definitely bearing the brunt of
0: Yes.
1: this technology. And, I should mention, nurses are, people of color are overrepresented among nurses, right? There's a lot of immigrant-born nurses, a lot of black nurses, disproportionate to the population, I believe. Nursing is a profession that really attracts, it's a female-heavy occupation. And so these are precisely also the people who are often targeted by
0: Yes.
1: ICE, by Palantir, by government.
0: Yeah, well, we had one nurse up in Maine who was detained, and we were able to move into action and get her released before she was flown off to Louisiana. This was a nurse that was working, she is an immigrant. And so we were able, in a short period of time to get her detained from going to, one of the concentration camps, I like to call them. And she is now back at home in Maine and is working. And so that is the power of our union and how we re it's important for us to realize that, they're not going after, the criminals. They're going after everyday people, people that provide, they're working hard, working people. They help our economy and what they do, and so we just need all of this to stop.
1: And the numbers of ICE arrests have dramatically gone up to record highs, nearly
0: Yes.
1: 50,000 people a month, the vast majority of them without any criminal record whatsoever. And of
0: Yes.
1: course, we know the caveat that often people are criminalized even if they do not commit crimes. But
0: Yeah.
1: even then, people who don't have criminal records are primarily the ones who are being targeted right now. Kathy, I want to thank you so much for joining us today. Best of
0: Thank
1: luck to
0: you.
1: you.
0: All right. Thank you so much. Bye-bye.
1: My guest has been Kathy Kennedy. She is the president of National Nurses United and its affiliate, California Nurses Association. And we've been discussing the protests held August 27th in the Bay Area of California and in cities around the country against Palantir technology led by nurses. I'm Sonali Kolhatkar, host and executive producer of Rising Up with Sonali, an independently produced, subscriber-supported program. 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

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A well-known civil rights leader in San Francisco has found herself at the center of a federal lawsuit filed by parents of school children who visited a mosque. Zahra Billu, a lawyer and the executive director of the Council on American Islamic Relations, San Francisco Bay Area office, was an invited speaker at the Muslim Community Association's mosque in Santa Clara, California, where Palo Alto High School students were on an optional field trip as part of a school-related social justice

0: justice program. The parents are claiming their children were, quote, exposed to Billu and to the idea that Islam promotes social justice. Zahra Billu now joins me. Welcome to the program.
1: Thank you so much for having me, Sonali.
0: Well, I've spoken to you many times over the years, and I'm fairly familiar with the work that you're doing. I've been exposed to you and your views. I'm fine. tell me what happened, first of all. You wrote an op-ed in the San Francisco Chronicle about it, and we'll link to that from our website so people can read your own words. Just briefly speaking, you were just an invited speaker, and now you're being sued, or you're at least being named in a lawsuit?
1: No, I'm not being sued. I had to clarify that with my parents.
0: Right,
1: unfortunately. So I was an invited speaker at the Muslim Community Association, one of the largest mosques in Northern California, in fall 2025. What I knew at the time was that a group of students from Palo Alto High School who were specifically on what they call their social justice pathways track were visiting the mosque. And I was invited to speak to them about my work and experience as a Muslim woman, as a civil rights lawyer, and how my faith inspires my work, as well as what we're doing and seeing right now in the Trump era. That's it. It was a brief visit. I wasn't involved with any of the planning. I came, I spoke, I answered questions, and then I went back to the care office, which is nearby. A couple of weeks ago, we got word, first via the press, which by the way is also how the school district learned about the lawsuit. They had not been served before the plaintiffs went to the press. And it's a group of families who, by the way, I should clarify, Sonali, not a single one of the named plaintiffs had a child on the field trip. So
0: wait, what?
1: Right, exactly. There's a group of plaintiffs, some who are named and some who are not. Obviously, we don't know who the unnamed plaintiffs are. But among the ones who are named, the parents and families that felt so strongly about their children's exposure to Islam and me, none of them were actually exposed. None of them went on this field trip. And I don't know if any of them were in the pathways but opted out of the field trip. But no, no one is speaking with firsthand knowledge of what happened that day. So that's who is suing. They are suing the school district and the Muslim Community Association, which hosted the visit, is named in the allegations in the lawsuit as MI. And you said this, they have claimed that the children were exposed to me. My response to this in the San Francisco Chronicle was, I wish I had been exposed to someone like me when I was growing up and finding my way. They have also claimed that I had unfettered access to the students. I will tell you for certain, I had no unfettered access to anyone. I came, I spoke, I left. There were chaperones, there were parents, and so on. It's brought by a group of parents who say that they are advocating for religious neutrality. Some of the things that we have found out about these parents is that they are associated with the Jewish Community Relations Council, a very pro-Israel, pro-genocide group. They're also, at least one of the families is associated with the Hindu American Foundation, a pro-Hindutva group that, again, both masquerade as civil rights organizations. The attorney that has brought this lawsuit has brought numerous lawsuits, all to advance anti-Palestinian racism is what I would say or how I would describe those lawsuits. The point, though, is not to win in court. It is to scare school districts, school teachers, and parents from engaging what I would argue is needed educational experiences. Islam is one of the largest religions in the world, and it is one of the most attacked in the United States. Mosques have been hosting classrooms for more than 25 years now to ensure that we're dispelling rumors, myths, and stereotypes. They want to scare people away from engaging in ordinary experiences. And one of the points I made in the Chronicle is that they are claiming that the First Amendment protects students from religious indoctrination and that schools must be unbiased in how they present different faiths. We're not in disagreement about those things. However, exposure to Islam and Muslims is not the same as an endorsement. Nor is it the same as indoctrination. None of that happened here, despite what all of these families who weren't there are saying about it.
0: And kids are being exposed to every religion, in particular Christianity, by some of the same people who want, to have the Ten Commandments be posted in schools, etc. It's really interesting. I don't know if you can comment on this, but the parents who are suing are claiming that the children were, girls were forced to wear the hijab. They were given copies of the Quran. And this it's so similar to the kind of language that we've seen from the right that has tried to police gender and sexuality, right? Like trans kids or LGBTQ kids who aren't allowed to, who now will not see themselves represented in school curricula and literature in some parts of the country because, states like Florida have banned any kind of books that center LGBTQ protagonists. So it seems similar to the kinds of attacks we've seen in other arenas to other minorities.
1: There is this allegation that exposure is endorsement. That's what they are implying, that if you show children something, you are inherently endorsing it. And one of the things that's really key, by the way, is that this was an optional field trip. So at least one student who has spoken out publicly has said, I called out sick that day. And she was very likely legitimately sick. And she says, I don't think that visiting the mosque is a problem. I do take objection to Zahra Billu, and that's fine. She can take objection to that. This was an optional field trip, right? I opted out of numerous field trips when I was a kid growing up. I remember my parents would be like, oh, that's too far, or what's the purpose of that? That's fine. Parents retain that right. So no student was forced into anything, not the field trip itself, not into wearing a headscarf, not into taking a Quran. One of our colleagues at K-12 Legal Defense posted a response to everything that's being alleged. And she raised a really good point, by the way. The Quran is available on the internet. So no student was forced to take it. And by the way, if they wanted it, they didn't need to come to the mosque to get it. And so there was no enforcement anywhere in this process. And so when parents are saying you're exposing our students to this, it's like, well, did you read the permission slip? Oh, wait, you wouldn't have because your kids weren't in this class anyways.
0: Let's talk about the much more real issue of Islamophobia, which is part of what you talked about, right? So these parents are claiming that they were exposed, their kids were exposed to you and your views, to they were exposed to the idea that Islam is a religion that's deeply consistent with social justice and promotes social justice. But in truth, the victims of the kind of hatred that they're even sort of claiming that their kids were victimized from is the victims are primarily or often Muslim kids, right? Tell me about the reports that CARE, I know that's one of the main things that CARE does is to showcase Islamophobia and fight against it, to show how it's happening and fight against it. How real is what Muslims are facing in the educational system?
1: So growing up, I remember there were like maybe two or three pages in a world religions textbook, and that was our limited exposure to Islam. But there were Christmas caroling concerts. We learned about Christianity. We closed for Christmas. And now, for example, a number of school districts closed for various religious holidays. In the last 25 years, the Muslim community has partnered with so many interfaith and also people of no faith across, right, churches, synagogues, school districts to say, come learn about us because we know not only is exposure not endorsement, exposure increases understanding. And we want you to understand who we are. And while we're negotiating whether or not to have a field trip like this, close to 50% of Muslim students report experiencing bullying and religious bias. Right, at the hands of their peers and sometimes at the hands of administrators and teachers. And so that's really what we're talking about here is that this group of families is saying, we don't want you to visit a mosque. And by the way, they did learn about the other religions. They didn't go to every house of worship because you don't have to. It doesn't require that you've, the First Amendment doesn't require that you visit every house, but that you treat everything equally. So they studied the other religions. So while we're negotiating that, you've got at the same time more than 50% of students who identify as Muslim experiencing bullying. And Sonali, when we zoom out of this, we have to consider that the shooters of the terror attack on the mosque in San Diego were just teenagers, right? And just this week, a third person was indicted in that crime. And I mean, the first two killed themselves, so they weren't indicted. But a young girl in North Carolina, about 17 years old, to the best of my knowledge, was indicted for aiding and abetting. Would things be different if we were more willing to learn about each other and spend time with each other? And
0: Right,
1: not
0: these young kids, if
1: community.
0: they had actually visited a mosque, met Muslims, and what Muslims face, might not have ended up doing what they did. And in fact, I understand that some of the kids who actually did go on the field trip spoke to press and reported that it was really quite educational and that they learned a lot and they enjoyed it and nothing was forced on them.
1: That's the contradiction. You have a group of parents who had nothing to do with the field trip and did not have children on the field trip, suing. And then you have a group of students who are saying, this was really valuable. This was of benefit, and we want to speak for ourselves.
0: So when we look at the growing kind of doublespeak, the Orwellian approach to especially education, isn't it kids who pay the price, not just Muslim kids, but all kids, right? Because kids are being deprived of an education. Literally being exposed to something is step one in learning about it. That is how you educate yourself. You expose yourself to other viewpoints and other cultures and religions and traditions and ethnicities and histories, and learn about them
1: And make
0: so
1: your
0: that
1: own
0: you can
1: decisions.
0: write.
1: Where like people have said, well, would you be okay with your family visiting churches or synagogues or temples? And I was like, yes, like actually, that is really good. Like I am very familiar with certain Christian beliefs because I grew up learning about them. I understand what the Jewish community experienced because we learned about that, right? So that's how we develop understanding is through learning, exposure, and then we make our decisions. And I still choose to be a practicing Muslim. Nobody converted in that field trip, by the way, in case anyone is wondering.
0: And if they do convert, so what? Like, it might
1: They weren't
0: be
1: going to
0: that
1: convert
0: if,
1: anyways, if that's the
0: right,
1: case.
0: exactly. And it might be that a person who converts to Islam, their first exposure was in school. And it might be that another kid visits a synagogue and ends up in adulthood or whenever, even in childhood, wanting to convert to Judaism. I mean, that is literally the right, like, to choose the freedom of religion is a right.
1: Yes. Yes, and making
0: So,
1: informed decisions is a rite of passage as an adult. And so grow, learn and then grow and then decide.
0: as you were saying earlier, this is not like, you know, it's just basically, it seems like it's not a serious lawsuit. The point is to provoke. The point is to send a chilling effect on speech and on people to be proud of their heritage. So how will you respond? How are you responding? You are speaking up. You're not allowing yourself to be shut down. How are, you know, organizations like CARE responding to this time of heightened Islamophobia?
1: So in this context, I am speaking out because enough is enough. The week before all of this happened, Senator Ted Cruz named me in one of his Islamophobic witch hunt hearings. And then this happened. And I said, look, let me tell you about who I am and what I do. I have spent the entirety of my career protecting civil rights. What more American thing could I do to prove myself? And so get to know me and work with your local mosque. And so we're speaking out against the lawsuit. It is, of course, against the district, but we want to make sure that our community's objection is heard. You're right, it's not a serious lawsuit. They're hoping to scare districts and teachers. And at best, they're hoping for a settlement. that the district will quietly resolve this and it will go away. And we are concerned about that because we don't want the district to agree to something that will tie the hands of educators and limit the experiences that their students will have. And we are watching for lawsuits like this across the state. In many cases, they are arising in the context of studying about Palestine or advocating for Palestine. And our consistent point is that students need to learn, educators need academic freedom, and school districts should not cower to litigious people who would attempt to restrict those things.
0: And the reports that we were mentioning earlier, are those all available on CARE's website? Do you also suggest that, parents who care about equality be proactive and, use these reports to actually address bullying and Islamophobia in schools, instead of just defending against lawsuits, take the offensive, go on and protect children?
1: I love that, and I agree so much. So all of our reports are available at CAIR.com. That's CAIR.com. You can find reports from across the country, including the California reports there. And for parents of all students, start the conversation at your school. Invite outside speakers. Encourage learning about social justice in all of the ways that you can teach it, including by visiting mosques and engaging with the Muslim community. We are here, we are responsive, and we want to get to a place, Sonali, that I think many of us dream of, where we're not just fighting back consistently, but rather we're building another generation of students who is more open-minded, more curious, and hopefully also more cooperative than what the parents behind this lawsuit would like to see.
0: Zara, wish you the best of luck. Thank you so much for joining us today. My guest has been Zara Bilu, Executive Director of the Council on American Islamic Relations, San Francisco Bay Area office. And I'm Sonali Kohatkar, host and executive producer of Rising Up with Sonali, an independently produced, subscriber-supported program nationally syndicated to radio stations, free speech TV, and podcast platforms.

0: 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What do immigration, anti-black racism, voting, and democracy have in common? Pretty much everything. An increasing number of people exist in the intersections of race and immigration status, and at best are being deliberately excluded from exercising their democratic rights, or worse, are terrorized, jailed, and deported. But in spite of little to no corporate media coverage of it, people are fighting back, defending themselves, and training others to do so. My guest is Aimé Josiane Twagiru Mukiza, who is a director of training at Midwest Academy, a training institute for progressive organizers. They're also the board co-chair of the National Black Workers Center, a national organization uniting Black workers, unemployed, underemployed, and unemployed, and employed around the country to mobilize and provide resources needed to take on systems of oppression. Welcome to the program, Aimé Josiane.
1: Thank you so much for having me.
0: Let's first talk about yourself. You are one of these people who sits at this intersection, and I understand that you, as a person of Black immigrant origin, have faced a very direct impact to your voting rights. What is your story, and how is it representative of so many people who have similar backgrounds to yours?
1: Yeah, so Sonali, like many other immigrants in my generation, I came to the US as a child. My family received asylum here in the late 90s. And in 2012, living in Atlanta, where I currently live, I finally got my citizenship and was able to vote for the first time. And a couple of years before that, I also, became active in the immigrants' rights movement here in Georgia. And so two things really stand out for me. The first is that I always felt, even as a, a young adult, that there was something missing in how the immigrants' rights movement talked about Blackness and Black immigrants in particular. I'm from East Africa. I have a lot of, friends and community members who are African and Caribbean, and we didn't really hear a lot of stories, mainstream stories about Black immigrants. And there's also a lot of conversation in the immigrant rights movement, especially in the early 2000s, that pushed this language of criminalization that felt kind of anti-Black. You would hear things like, "Don't target us, we're not the real criminals," or "We're not criminals." And the insinuation for a lot of Black folks was like, well, don't target non-Black immigrants because Black people are really the criminals, right? And it wasn't necessarily condemning criminalization. It was just condemning the criminalization of certain migrants. So I always felt a disconnect in that way. And then when I got my citizenship, because of my name, I'm presuming because of my zip code, I had the experience several times, although my address didn't change, I had the experience of my name not showing up at when I went to vote on election day. And so I got into a habit of voting early, because you can often vote from anywhere if you vote early, but that's not accessible to everybody. And I think that the experience of having your name show up wrong, when you're a person like myself who has two first names and a middle name and a last name, none of which are like standard American names, can be really frustrating. And when I did work on elections, supporting folks, to go out to vote in previous elections, I talked to a lot of people who had a similar experience. They would show up on election day, and mostly, Black folks in the part of Atlanta that I live and work in, who would have that experience of like, my name is spelled wrong on the roll, and so I'm being asked to vote provisionally, or my voting location changed. It's been the same voting location for the past, however many years, and all of a sudden it's changed, and I don't have a ride to get to the new location. So I think that, this is a it's a circumstance of being both a Black person in a state like Georgia, and also just being an immigrant in the same context.
0: Right, and Black immigrants have really been left out of the conversation around the, around ICE raids, around federal policing. But what we're seeing unfold now, of course, is coming on the heels of what happened in 2020, which was the response to something that has been happening from the time that, this country had policing, right? And so, what are the ways in which states, especially ones where there have been large Black immigrant populations, like Minnesota, like Maine, where the majority or a significant portion of the immigrant population is from, say, African nations or over the Caribbean or other places where Black immigrants are coming to the U.S. from. What has been the response by immigrant rights groups? How have people worked together? How have folks like you had to remind folks that and remind activists to include Black immigrants in the conversation?
1: Yeah, that's a really great question and really important. So I want to go back a little bit to around the time that I came to the US as a kid. In 1999, there was a police murder of a Ghanaian man in New York City, Amadou Diallo. And I didn't know about it at the time, but I think that that story, when I think about the legacies of anti-Black violence in the US, I think about that because this is a Black immigrant man who is being targeted by the police and who is brutalized and murdered. And before we have the conversation about what is happening between ICE and Black immigrants, it's helpful to be grounded in what has been happening between all law enforcement and Black bodies. And one of the pieces that we've been working on with the May Day Strong Solidarity Schools, which we'll talk about in a little bit, is really making sure that people are grounded in a real history of these movements, our movements, and the real history of the United States. And a lot of that history points to a legacy of violence towards Black bodies. And so if we understand that history and that legacy, then it makes sense that in this current political climate, that there is a new emboldened push to target Black migrants, whether they're, like you said, African, Caribbean, whether they're in Minnesota, in New York, in Miami, in Atlanta, in our airports and other workplaces. So I wanted to like name that first because I think that when we talk about when we talk about the explosion of like violent tactics that we see immigration and customs enforcement use now, we can't separate that from the ways that we've seen violence at the hands of local law enforcement over decades, particularly as it's directed towards Black people. It's almost like Black people have been like the training grounds for the kinds of tactics that are now being deployed against all immigrants, regardless of race. So I wanted to name that and name the importance of like having political education to really ground us before we move into action. Because anti-blackness is really like, the foundation there. But something else that I will talk about is really the incredible ways that, particularly when I think about the Twin Cities and hearing a lot about the organizing that's happened there and having had the opportunity to train with some organizers from the Twin Cities and East African organizers specifically, I think that there has been a really deep investment in bringing African migrants into social movements, whether it's around housing or education, and bringing them into the labor movement, through their memberships at the memberships with unions. And I think that it's that kind of work and that kind of organization over the past several decades that has led to the kinds of responses that we saw when ICE descended upon the Twin Cities, that folks were organized because they had built organization. A number of people were already part of organizations. And so when ICE was, at their kids' school, targeting them at their workplaces, they belonged to an organization that was prepared to respond, and they had relationships with other organizations that were ready to move and act in solidarity
0: Right.
1: with them. And so that also stands out to me. And the goal of many organizers right now is like, how do we make sure that we can build that kind of organization across the country, particularly as we continue to see Black migrants being targeted.
0: Let's talk about these solidarity schools that were organized around the country earlier this year and are now going to also be offered in terms of trainings for people around Labor Day. Tell me about the trainings you've been involved in, what they look like, and what they're training people to do.
1: Yeah, so I've had the privilege of helping to work with organizers from across the country to pull together a curriculum that folks are using to run trainings over the next 2 weeks connected to Labor Day. I think we're hoping to get hundreds of trainings and get over 1,000 people trained up in skills around like how do you organize nonviolent direct action tactics in this moment to prepare your groups to connect to respond to violence that might be coming and descending upon you, both like physical threats that might be expected from vigilantes, but also how do you prepare yourselves to respond to the political violence of voter suppression and voter intimidation?
0: And preventing the things that maybe have been happening to you from happening, although I don't know if that
1: Absolutely,
0: can be, I mean,
1: absolutely. How do
0: right,
1: you
0: I mean,
1: do that?
0: right.
1: There are a number of really great organizations that really specialize on things like election suppression. How do we respond to it? How do we train people to like notice it on election day and coach voters to not give up their rights, to make alternative plans, and then to also respond after the election, because a lot of what we are anticipating right now is some of that, voter intimidation, some of that, vigilante violence. But what also happens very commonly in places like Georgia is what I described earlier, right? People just being purged from the voting rolls, not having a backup plan for how they're going to get to a second polling site because their initial site has changed, things like that. So our training does, and for Labor Day, we really want to encourage people to like get trained up on like how do you do that? How do you anticipate the kinds of scenarios that might show up on election day and then prepare yourself to respond to that? And we're really encouraging people to think about how to do that, not as individuals, but in a collective. So if you're not already part of an organization, how do you find an organization that is doing that in your area, so that you're making a plan, and you're developing, those scenarios not in isolation, but with other people who are also concerned and who and pull your skills and resources together. And then we also have to think about, how we even got here. So the Solidarity Schools also do a lot of good political education, and I've been really lucky to work with folks who know a lot about multiracial, multi-sector movement histories, and are able to point to examples of like how did people do this in the 70s? How did Black folks and Brown folks and Asian migrants like work in solidarity with each other in the 70s in order to address some of the issues of that day, which are not too different from what we're seeing today. That political education is very grounding, and it also helps people make sense of what's happening right now. The reality is that we are experiencing racial capitalism. We are experiencing a concentration of wealth and political power, which is a characteristic of fascism, and it's important that people understand what that is and develop the skills to be able to research and assess that. So another module that I'm really excited for people to, get their hands on is one that's all about how do you research the corporations that are, benefiting from the suppression of people's political voice, that are benefiting from the exploitation of workers, that are benefiting from the surveillance that is leading to our people being put into cages and being deported to places where they have, we don't have the social networks and support systems that they have here. And it's important that we do that research and we understand how beyond the election, we're also able to launch the kinds of campaigns and build the kinds of coalitions that allow us to hold those corporate and political actors accountable over the next several years.
0: Right.
1: So I'm excited for that, and so far, folks can go on our website. We just had our
0: This is for
1: training
0: Midwest
1: happen.
0: Academy.
1: This is maydaystrong.org.
0: All right. Okay.
1: Yes, so Midwest Academy is one of the partners for maydaystrong.org. And so folks can go to maydaystrong.org, and they can sign up to host a training if they're interested. We have a curriculum that we can share with folks. We have some organizers that can help you plan your own solidarity school. And then you can also go on there and see a map of where solidarity schools are planned, and sign up to join one if you're not able to plan one yourself.
0: Well, I want to thank you so much for joining us today, and we'll post links to those to that website from our website as well. Thank you for being with us, Aimee Josiane.
1: Thank you so much for having me. I really appreciate it.
0: My guest has been Aimee Josiane Twagiru-Mukiza, who is Director of Training at Midwest Academy and the Board Co-Chair of the National Black Workers Center. 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